Aloha mai kākou, avilina mai I Kanikapila Sunday no Hawaii Public Radio o Keali Iloma. Aloha everyone and welcome to Kanikapila Sunday from Hawaii Public Radio. I'm Keali Iloma and I began the show today with a mele from the Renaissance period, Kala'iopua with Guava Jam. And actually the mele was written long before that, but it is being sung by Guava Jam, who helped with the renaissance of Hawaiian music in the 20th century. Lots of great music for you today. Up next is Keoho with a mele by the famous John Almeida, Pua Ohai. And this is a wonderful mele about flowers and lots of other topics.

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can always tell a great singer by how the person can sing something slowly but so beautifully. That was Charles Cale Davis, singer from the 20th century, singing Powakalani, written by Queen Liliuokalani while she was imprisoned in Ioleni Palace, and of course flowers from her beautiful garden in Powakalani were wrapped in the daily newspaper so that she could find out what was going on, since they wouldn't tell her when she was imprisoned. So it's a very famous and wonderful song, sung beautifully by Charles Cale Davis. And before that, you heard Ray Kane with Michael Lowe on Kiho'alu, performing Ahivela. This is Kanikapila Sunday. Now you're going to hear from Teresa Bright, singing a mele for Ni'ihau, Ka'u'i Kaulana, A'o Ni'ihau.

That was Linda Dela Cruz with Pakalana, a love song with the Pakalana standing for the loved one. And here are some lines from that. Pakalana na'u ho'okahi oi, kohanu ka'u'ili'a ne'la. Pakalana, you are my one and only, my beautiful one, my desired one. And before that, you heard Bill Kaiva singing Waimanalo, which is written by someone named Figs, who was actually King Kalakaua, one of the names he wrote under. And it was all about a love that sustained him in the time of thirst. So we know he wrote a lot of those kinds of mele. This is Kanikapila Sunday, and support for Kanikapila Sunday comes from Honolulu Magazine. Best of Honolulu 26, Food and Drinks on Oahu, features brownies, bagels, burgers, and more picks by editors and readers. The Best of Honolulu issue is on newsstands now. If you're a regular listener, you know that I'm reading the Mo'olelo of Hi'iaka and Pele. It's called Mo'olelo o Hi'iaka I Kapolio Pele. And you probably also know that it begins with a journey for Hi'iaka because Pele wants to retrieve a loved one back from another island. And I'm in a place right now where all kinds of things are happening. So I wanted to play Ayala o Pele, because when Pele gets angry, you know, things happen. And I'm going to play that. And then the next two mele I picked because of that epic that I'm reading, and I'll tell you about those later. This is Na Palapalai singing Ayala o Pele I Hawaii.

That was Johnny Almeida singing Le Hina Hina. And that is a melody about how angry he is at something that happened. So here are some words from that melody. Uluhua, uluhua, vale oi, ia mahina kau ahi ahi. And it means anger rises in me like the moon rises in the evening. And the reason I picked this one and the one before it is that in this particular section of Hi'iaka, Hi'iaka and her companions come across this Ali'i Wahine named Punahoa in the Punahoa district, who is hoo-hoo at her because she feels that Hi'iaka has criticized her surfing due to gossip. And but she doesn't know who Hi'iaka is, and it leads to the first humorous encounter that that Hi'iaka has. Most of the ones before, all the ones before involve, you know, fighting and death and all kinds of things like that and ghosts. And so this one raised the point that there were so many words for angry in Hawaiian, and one of them was uluhua. Na ukiuki, hoo-hoo, I mean, many, many, many ones. And I didn't even think of it that way, so I thought that this was a tribute to all the words for piss off in Hawaiian. And before that, you heard Elmer Lim on Kiwalo performing Punahoa Special, and that Punahoa is the district that we were talking about. Okay, maybe too much information, but here is now my Lenny singing Nani by Alice Namakilua, written after teaching some young girls a hula and imagining how beautiful they would become.

That was George Kainapau singing Mai Poina Oi Ya'u, Don't Forget Me, from back in the 20th century. A very wonderful performer. And he played a lot for the tourists who came to Hawaii. And before that, you heard Jeff Peterson, the prolific composer, great slack key player, kiho'alu player, with Waiopai, one of his compositions. 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And if you want to get in touch with me about anything, criticisms, suggestions, things you love about Kanikapila Sunday or about Hawaiian music in general, you can always write to me at kanikapila@hawaiipublicradio.org, and that's kanikapila at hawaiipublicradio.org. So it's kanikapila at hawaiipublicradio.org. Okay, on with the music. Here is the wonderful new artist Kahiao Lamho with Waiulu. It's being performed with Kavika Kahiapo and Daryl Aquino. And you can't, it's just, he's just a wonderful artist. And here he is.

This is Kenny Kapila Sunday from Hawaii Public Radio, and you're listening to Brittany Paiva playing ukulele on the mele Motoka. It's from a CD celebrating 100 years of Kamaka ukulele. And I just love this mele by her, so I'm going to let you listen to it till the end of the hour, but don't go anywhere because we're coming back in about 6 minutes to give you much more Hawaiian music.

Vili Nahoi, I Kanikapila Sunday, wa o Kaylee Iloma. Welcome back to Kanikapila Sunday. I'm Kaylee Iloma. This is the second hour of our program, and I began with Kaylee Raichel singing Naono Ka'aina, the delicacies of the land, and it includes fish of the sea. And you'll know why I played that one, because of the Olelo Noeau for this week, which is number 428. Hala Noia La Ikapololi. The direct translation is, a hungry day passes. According to Mary Kavena Pukui, this is an expression of thankfulness that there was food for another day. And of course, that's due to traditional Hawaiian agriculture that was based on the ahupua'a, the subdivision of land following streams from the mountains to the ocean, and allowing communities to grow kalo, uala, niu, mai'a, and to develop fish ponds, all from the flow of the water. They could also fish directly from the sea, and their deep understanding of the aina allowed them to build sustainability into their practices so that hundreds of thousands of people thrived on the small chain of islands. There's so much more to be learned from these practices, so that all relates to this Olelo Noeau for this week. Hala Noia La Ikapololi. Thankfulness for a hungry day. A hungry day passes. So there was food enough for that day. Okay, moving on. This is Janoa Keawe singing Ho'okipa Paka by Alice Johnson, written for Ho'okipa Park on the north shore of Maui between Paia and Pauwela.

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Its summer concert finale on August 29th features Mark Yamanaka, John Yamasato, Halau I Kalima Kuhilani, and more. 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

That was the Kalima brothers from the mid-20th century with their version of Kaulana o Hilo Hanakahi. Famous is the Hanakahi district of Hilo. And before that, you heard Ken Emerson and friends on kikakila and other instruments playing Sasehula, an 1897 melee by Solomon Hiram and Joseph Kokolia about some Sasewahine from different parts of Honolulu who did these hulas. This is Kanikapila Sunday from Hawaii Public Radio. Here's George Kahumoku Jr. with Moku Hula by Robert Kili'ihohomalu about the town of Kalapana. The Black Sands and Queen's Bath are now covered with lava, but they are remembered in this wonderful melee.

Spirited Mele, Kani Uilala, sung by Pauline Kekahuna and her Hauoli girls. It's a traditional mele, and uina means like rumbles, so Kani Uinala. Here are some words from that mele. Kani Uinala, Kavai o Namolokama, Na Koloe Oi Oi Ne I Kealook Napali. The waterfall of Namolokama roars before the face of the cliffs. I love that mele, though. It's so spirited. And before that, you heard Led Ka'apana and Bob Brosman on Ki Ho'alu and Ki Ka'akila, and they were singing He Olula No'u. This is Kani Kapila Sunday from Hawaii Public Radio. 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Now you're going to hear from Stephen Inglis singing Ho'o Ma Lama Lama. It's a mele that he wrote. And it's on the album for Kahiao Lam Ho, but he is given the honor of singing lead of his mele. And it's a mele for the restoration of planet Earth. And here are the kind of famous lines from that. E ho'o ma lama lama, e pulikako, e ke kama ehu no, e ala oho ai. So, and that's to pray for the restoration of the planet. Here is Stephen Inglis.

That was Sean Na'awal with Kipukai by Mary Gavenin Pukui and Maddie Lamb, a mele praising the Jack Waterhouse Estate on Kauai. And we barely go a week without having something by Mary Gavenin Pukui and or with Maddie Lamb and others. And then before that was Jesse Kalima on ukulele playing Nani Ko'olau. Now here is Vicky Ii and her family with a beautiful mele called Hilo One, a mele about sweet Emilia Kahuamua, a dancer, singer, composer in the court of King Kalakaua. And in the mele, her lover Henry is represented by the Manu Iivi. You can hear Nina Keli Wahamana singing lead on this wonderful mele.

You heard Anthony Fluke singing Kihei by Kai Davis, his version of a melee about the beauty of Kihei. Here are some words from that melee. Kalana maine I ko inoala, kanani a o Kihei, kanani ho o kipa me ke alohala, I ka olu a o Kihei. Your name is famous, how beautiful is Kihei, the loving and beautiful hospitality in the comfort of Kihei. And before that, you heard Drifting being performed on Kikakila from the 1920s by David Napihi Burroughs. Wonderful melee for today and among many wonderful melee.

We've reached the end of the program for today. This has been Kani Kapila Sunday from Hawaii Public Radio every week, 2 to 4 p.m. on Sunday. And you're listening to Keola Beamer playing Maui Waltz to finish the program for us. The Olelo Noea for this week was Hala Noia La Ika Pololi. Hala Noia La Ika Pololi. The direct translation is A Hungry Day Passes. So remember that. We're so fortunate to have food and drink and to be able to survive. And that's a pretty wonderful message. And I would like to thank everyone who's really listening and supporting HPR right now. We are so grateful for your support. And we hope that you will continue listening and let us know what you like and what you would like us to change. We would not be unhappy to hear that. I was going to just say at the last second here that I keep mentioning the Mo'olelo Ohi'iaka Ikapoli Opele, and that is such a wonderful epic that teaches you so much more about Hawaiian culture. You can get it in Hawaiian and English, so if you want to read it in Olelo Hawaii, you can also look up what you're reading, or you can just read it in English. It's a wonderful, great epic, and kind of about the power of women, I think. So I will join you next week again for Kani Kapila Sunday. I hope that you have a great weekend, and I will see you then. Aloha, ahuiho.

0: 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On July 18th, violinist Yuri Hughes joins pianist Jasmine Nagano for an intimate recital. Then on July 25th, vocalist Kaylin Howard and pianist Brian Bethia take the stage for an evening of classical song and piano. 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
2: 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I'm Kobia Kamumoza, and I'm joined today by my co-host, Naka Nathaniel.
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2: Live from NPR News in Washington, I'm Janine Herbst. President Trump remembered Senator Lindsey Graham as a great politician and skilled dealmaker in an appearance on NBC's Meet the Press this morning. The South Carolina Republican died last night at the age of 71 from an aortic dissection, according to the Washington, D.C. Medical Examiner. NPR's Eric McDaniel has more.
3: Trump said he spoke to Graham by phone Saturday night after the senator returned from a trip abroad. He remembered the South Carolinian as a loyal ally who fiercely advocated for the president's agenda, despite an acrimonious 2016 Republican primary fight. Here's Trump speaking to NBC's Kristen Welker this morning.
4: This man was a great politician. He really got it.
3: Graham's temporary replacement will be appointed by South Carolina's Republican governor and serve for the rest of the year. A new Republican nominee will be elected in August and will compete for a six-year term in November's general election against Democratic nominee Annie Andrews in the Ruby Red State. Eric McDaniel, NPR News.
2: Republican Senator Mitch McConnell released a statement on his health today, saying he won't be returning to the Senate yet on the advice of his doctors after he was hospitalized for falling and sustaining minor injuries. He says he later developed pneumonia and is now out of the hospital. McConnell didn't say when he would return to the Senate. His condition has been the subject of much concern after there was no statement from his office since he was hospitalized last month. He included a photo of him and his wife, Elaine Cho, in the statement. Kentucky Governor Andy Beshear has called on McConnell to update constituents on his condition. The U.S. is launching more strikes against Tehran this evening. This after Iran fired warning shots at a tanker attempting to transit through a different route on the Strait of Hormuz yesterday, which Tehran says is a violation of the Memorandum of Understanding. And Iran says the strait is now closed. U.S. Ambassador to the U.N. Mike Walz says Iran is trying to hold the world hostage to come to a deal.
5: I think Iran is still very much of the mindset that it can use the global economy as some type of leverage.
2: Speaking there on ABC's This Week. Federal health authorities say an outbreak of a foodborne illness that causes diarrhea, nausea, and fatigue has now been detected in 31 states. NPR's Joe Hernandez reports the source of the outbreak, though, is still under investigation.
6: Cyclosporiasis is a gastrointestinal disease caused by the parasite Cyclospora, which can contaminate food and water. The Centers for Disease Control and Prevention says it's still trying to figure out what caused the spike in infections and that the total number of cases could rise. Previous outbreaks in the U.S. have been linked to raspberries, basil, cilantro, snow peas, and lettuce. Cyclosporiasis is not typically fatal and no deaths have been reported, but federal health officials say there have been 86 hospitalizations. Joe Hernandez, NPR News.
2: This is NPR News. European Commission President Ursula von der Leyen created an expert panel last year to come up with recommendations on how to limit harm done to children by exposure to the digital world. The European Union could block children under 16 from using social media. Terry Schultz reports that's one of the options under consideration as a new study is released Monday in Brussels.
7: The group's findings will be presented Monday, and von der Leyen is expected to use their opinions to form her own legislative proposal by September. The commission chief has expressed her personal concerns, blaming social media's business models for treating children's attention as a commodity and exploiting addictive design. She's believed to favor an EU-wide ban on access for youth up to age 16. That model has enforcement problems in Australia, the first country to try it, but some EU governments are forging ahead anyway, including Denmark, France, Germany, Greece, and Spain. For NPR News, I'm Terry Schultz in Brussels.
2: At the weekend box office, Disney's live-action Moana took the top spot with an estimated $43 million in ticket sales. Globally, it made $95 million against a reported production budget of $250 million. In second place, Minions and Monsters with $20 million, and Toy Story 5 was close behind. At third place, with $18 million, and globally so far, that film's made nearly $880 million. In fourth place, the horror film Evil Dead Burn debuted with $13 million. In fifth place, Angel Studios' George Washington movie Young Washington with $6 million. 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
0: Aloha mai kakou. Welcome back to the Hawaii Radio Hour. I'm Naka Nathaniel, and I'm joined by my co-host, Colby Akamu Moser.
1: Aloha, mahalo for tuning in with us today.
0: Last week, you heard the first part of our in-depth look at the complicated legacy of sugarcane, ko in Hawaiian, here in Hawaii, and how ko could play a role in future food security here in the islands.
1: In the first part of the series, Remembering Ko, A Path Forward for Hawaii Food Security, our reporter Mahealani Dupont introduced us to the current challenges we face here in Hawaii as a result of the legacy of sugar production.
0: But we didn't dwell on the problems, and that's one of the special things about this series. Instead, we are looking at ko, sugarcane, as a possible solution to those challenges.
1: One thing I appreciated was how Mahealani situated ko within Hawaiian worldview before plantations.
0: Yes, I was surprised to learn that ko was the second named plant in the Kumulipo, the Hawaiian creation chant, after kalo.
1: Same here. That underscored ko's genealogical significance and the depth of traditional relationships that predate plantation histories. And Mahealani's story also stressed how ko was traditionally used as a plant that helped other plants thrive here in Hawaii.
0: Yeah, I really liked how this series is helping me see sugarcane differently. I'm looking at sugarcane as less of a villain, but instead as a helper. And that helper that can guide Hawaii towards a time period when Hawaii's food systems were in balance.
1: If you happen to miss Mahealani's first episode of Remembering Ko, you can find it on YouTube, Spotify, Apple, and other podcast outlets by searching Hawaii Radio Hour.
0: And kilohawaii.org/ko will be the home for the entire series. So you can find past segments and upcoming installments all in that one place. That again is kilohawaii.org/ko.
1: Well, I'm eager to learn more. Let's bring Mahealani Dupont back to the microphone. Aloha, Mahealani.
9: Aloha. Thanks for bringing me back to share part two of this mini-series. We finished part one with some unanswered questions.
0: Right. Dr. Noa Kekuava-Lincoln,
9: the co-expert from the University of Hawaii we talked to last week.
0: Yes. Dr. Lincoln said that sometimes we have to start walking down the right path before the path becomes illuminated by trusting and pursuing what we know to be good values.
10: We almost have to start walking down the right path before that path becomes illuminated. And so I think there's something there, right, around trusting our values and knowing that this is a good direction to go in and, you know, having faith that things will work out. Yeah, if we pursue what we know to be good values.
9: And you asked, what are the first steps we need to take to start walking down the right path? And how do we know which values to trust that are good and to follow? Well, I think we're already on our way down that path now.
0: We are literally focused on a path forward for Hawaii's food security.
9: Based in Indigenous Climate Solutions.
0: Okay, Indigenous Climate Solutions. We should define what that means.
9: Okay, Indigenous Climate Solutions are a lot of things, but they can be thought of as answers to the challenges we face today, rooted in things like Ike Kupuna and Kilo.
0: Ike Kupuna and Kilo are two topics that we like a lot on this show.
9: We do. Ike Kupuna, ancestral knowledge, and kilo, which can be understood as a kind of indigenous scientific method of observation, reciprocal relationships, and practice that predate any modern Western scientific discipline. And so indigenous climate solutions are based on proven track records of safeguarding and stewarding the environment.
0: Okay, so let's get back on the path to food security here in Hawaii. There may not be a bigger topic for our population here.
9: True. And walking down, moving forward, or taking steps towards food security, these all imply that we're also moving away from something. So I think it would be helpful to start there as we try to answer these big picture questions and think deeply about values. So here's another question to guide us. if the path forward is paved by indigenous solutions, ancestral knowledge, and deeply rooted place-based relationships and practices, what are we moving away from?
0: Well, I know we're trying to move away from imbalance in our ecosystems and consequently our food systems.
9: Let's actually talk about that imbalance more.
0: Okay, so we started this series off with you asking me if I'd read last year's annual climate report for Hawaii. And to sum it up, Hawaii Island was D-R-Y, dry.
9: Right. And our neighboring Moku, or district, was one of the driest. Now, according to that report, a large portion of Hamakua was on the worst end of the drought scale. Hamakua Coast was classified as being in an exceptional drought due to persistent dryness.
0: That's not surprising. Do you remember the smoke from the constant fires in Hamakua making its way to Waimea?
9: I do, and especially after what happened in Lahaina, it was a really scary time. There were more than 90 fires in Hamakua last year. One fire in September alone burned around 600 acres. But now, preliminary data from the Hawaii Monthly Climate Summary is showing a shift. While the 2025 drought graph for Hamakua is dominated by a spectrum of orange to dark red, indicating dryness, the 2026 map shows a stark transition into blue, starting in March this year.
0: Blue means rain?
9: Yes. Blue means rain. March this year marks a clear shift out of drought into more rain.
0: I'm looking at this graph now, and it's like a complete 180-degree change from dry to wet. March is when those extreme Kona low storms were hitting the islands.
9: Right. And of course, we have always had a rainy season and a dry season here, as observed by the traditional Hawaiian calendar, which divided the year by kau, the dry season, and ho'oilo, the wet season.
0: Wet season is typically aligned with the Makahiki season and the rising of the Makali'i or the Pleiades constellation, and Lono season, Lono being the god of agriculture, peace, and abundance. And that typically starts in October, November-ish?
9: Yes, yes. And the keyword you said is typically. Now, October through April has historically been considered the wet season, but recent climate data doesn't really tell that same story.
0: Last October to February of this year on the drought map for Hamakua certainly does not tell that story.
9: Right. It's as if the wet season started months off track and was kicked off by the extreme weather events. Now, if you're on this part of the island, you could probably testify to the persistent rainfall we've been getting, which definitely is not a bad thing because we absolutely need the rain. But it almost feels like a full swing to the other side of the pendulum.
0: So, climate change.
9: Yeah. And our typical dry season from May to September hasn't been that dry so far, and it might not be. According to an advisory released by the National Oceanic and Atmospheric Administration, in late May, their Climate Prediction Center and climate model consensus pointed towards above normal rainfall through early autumn, assuming that means September.
0: It sounds like the traditional wet and dry seasons my ancestors observed might not be the same today.
9: I agree. NOAA models also indicate a likely switch from above normal rainfall in our typically dry season that we're in now to below normal rainfall in the typically wet season later this year, coinciding with El Nino. And I wanted to share something else that NOAA included in this release. The rains we've been getting, quote, might help delay but not prevent drought development and significant wildfire risk, end quote. And that in light of all of this wet, quote, the resulting vegetation growth provides abundant fuel and will likely increase the potential for a significant wildfire risk once it dries out, end quote.
0: Okay, since this is a series about sugar, is there a link between sugar and fire on the Hamakua coast?
9: Definitely. Again, this is a reminder of what happened in Lahaina with former plantation lands. It wasn't long ago that the Hamakua coast was dominated by sugar plantations, and now, in its place, there are eucalyptus trees. The invasive trees and grasses that now dominate the Hamakua coast are extremely fire-prone when they're dry. And the eucalyptus trees are aggressively thirsty trees, sucking up groundwater and intensifying the impacts of drought. They're also allelopathic, releasing biochemicals into the soil that inhibit native plants from growing and surviving beneath them, like an herbicide. And although there is no regulatory list of invasive species in Hawaii, eucalyptus is understood by many on the ground to be invasive.
0: Ooh, that's just a recipe for disaster. So, do you know how they got here?
9: Well, following the collapse of the sugar industry on the island in the 1990s, large landowners like Bishop Estate replaced former sugar plantation lands with nearly 25,000 acres of eucalyptus plantations for the pulp and paper market, despite consistent community opposition. Now, something interesting is that it wasn't the first time eucalyptus appeared in Hawaii.
0: Tell me more.
9: Well, I came across a 1902 agriculture and forestry report.
0: You had me looking at the 2025 annual Hawaii climate report, and now you're having me look at the 1902 agriculture and forestry report?
9: Mm-hmm.
0: I'm afraid of what you're going to have me read next.
9: Well, I'm really into reports right now, but no, I promise this is an important piece of information.
0: Okay.
9: Yes. In fact, it highlights a big change that happened here in Hawaii. A change that altered worldviews in how Aina was being regarded and treated. Here, I want you to take a look at who this report was submitted to.
0: Sanford Dole?
9: Right. Sanford Dole, who was in charge of the government of the fledgling American-occupied territory.

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1: We don't repeat it. In this case, it's the logic of colonialism.
2: The logic of colonialism. What do you mean by that?
1: Well, how about colonial motivation? So as the overthrow was rooted in private business interest, so too were its forestry practices. The new occupied American territory of Hawaii was introducing invasive species onto the landscape to figure out ways to supplement its own economy built off the sugar industry. They knew deforestation was depleting the watersheds and that their agricultural industries demanded water. And their response, following a huge fire in Hamakua that burned around 30,000 acres in 1901, affirmed this. Their motivation to protect the forests was to protect the industries. And that's in their own words. Not to protect the health of the aina or the people, but industry, money.
2: Okay, so I can see how those motivations were turned into actions that laid the foundation for the imbalances that we feel today. The territory's practices were not informed by the traditions of Native Hawaiians and what works best here to sustain health and abundance in Hawaii. It's also shocking to know that there was a fire of that magnitude that happened in Hamakua over 100 years ago.
1: Right. So when I imagine invasive species like eucalyptus turning into 50-foot candles in wildfires and droughts, I'm reminded that what we're experiencing isn't necessarily new, and that indigenous peoples have experienced so many changes to our ancestral lands, practices, traditions, and relationships to place. But that also means there has always been resiliency against those changes, and there will be for as long as we're here.
2: And what makes what we are experiencing now somewhat different from our ancestors is our accelerating and sometimes unpredictable climate. I mean, our traditional wet and dry seasons just seem to be, you know, off.
1: Yeah, but that gives us the opportunity to kilo, deeply observe, recognize patterns, and act on them for now and for future generations. Although we might be responding to a climate and landscape that looks different from the abundance our kupuna stewarded, they left us with the guides.
2: We are future ancestors, and future generations might rely on our mo'olelo and accounts of the environment one day to make better sense of their world. Hopefully one that is better.
1: Absolutely. So there, Naka, we just got a value to add to our list. The value of acting with a consideration for future generations, or the value of simply being a good ancestor.
2: I like that. Great. So how do we start doing that?
1: Well, you mentioned mo'olelo. So one way is by understanding our kuleana to this aina by deeply listening to its mo'olelo. Mo'olelo are vessels for values after all.
2: So like we're doing with Ko, remembering those traditional stories and bringing them to the forefront.
1: Exactly. So we're going to go talk to someone who not only listens to the mo'olelo of aina, but incorporates it deeply into their work to feed community and revitalize traditional food systems.
2: Since we've been talking about it so much, is it someone in the Hamakua?
1: Mm-hmm.
2: On the former sugar plantation?
1: Mm-hmm.
2: Surrounded by eucalyptus?
1: Mm-hmm. Yes. Okay. But before we go on a huaka'i to Hamakua, let's take a break. I think we just covered a lot.
2: Yeah, good idea. After this quick message, we'll be back with some mele from Kalani Pea.
1: And then after Kalani Pea, we'll be in Hamakua. We'll be right back.

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1: Richard Palmer Kaleioku Smart established the Richard Smart Fund at the Hawaii Community Foundation when he created the Parker Ranch Foundation Trust to support healthcare, education, and charitable giving for the Waimea community on Hawaii Island.
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0: We're thankful that you're taking time to tune in, and if you're on the road right now, we appreciate you listening, especially if you're driving past Kaumana Caves right up above Hilo.
1: Speaking of Hilo, we've got a mele from a Grammy Award winner who calls Hilo his hometown.
0: Kalani Pea is an amazing performer who delights audiences across the globe.
1: So we were so happy to have him here in Waimea at Kahilu Theater not too long ago.
0: Here's Kalani Pea.
5: My hometown. You know, the beautiful thing about Hawaiian music is beyond poetry and beyond mo'olelo, there's a significance of connecting hula and mele. For instance, when we talk about the ua kani lehua, this warm and bitter, little cold, drenched rain of Hilo. We know we're in Hilo. Another warm rain that is drenched. Sometimes it's misty, but the uakea ohana, the kili o opu of Wailuku. We have hundreds of rain names. We have hundreds, I think thousands, and we're trying to stipulate all of these rain names in a puke so that we ho'ahu and collect these names for the future generation. We have hundreds of wind names like the kohala a pa'apa'a, the whipping rain, a dry wind of kohala, aina kupuna o kamehameha, or the makani lawe mali, the calm breeze of Wailuku. We have names for the type of waves that roll, ascend, and descend our shores, to illustrate, to exemplify the beauty of our landscape and where we come from. And so I needed to understand the poetry. I wanted to learn how to write Hawaiian music. So at 18 years old, with lots of hair and LA looks, gel, I joined a class with Uncle Larry Kimura, UH Hilo, Hakumele 450, with a bunch of seniors who were prolific songwriters today. And I just wanted to be that Hilo, young Hilo boy going into class, pay my $250 for my 3-credit course, but learn from Uncle Lale Kimura. It's ohana, the beautiful ohana of Waimea. And I said, I want to learn. He goes, okay, sign up. So as the course went through, we had to do a final grade, a final number. And I said, before I go to college and leave Hawaii for the first time to Colorado for school for a full ride scholarship, it was my first time leaving Hawaii at 18 into Grand Junction, Colorado, when I saw prairie dogs and tumbleweeds for the first time. And I lathered myself with lotion and chapstick every day. I said, what am I gonna write about? Who? So I wrote a song to honor my beautiful mama who gave birth to this big boy. C-section, Hilo Hospital, 1983. And I wanted to compare her beauty to Poliahu. And of course, beautiful Lim family were part of this music video. I wanted to honor my mama. So Uncle Larry Kimura gave me a final grade and it was a C, and I was so mad at him. I said, how come you gave me a C? He said, you gotta come to class, Kalani Pe'an. I was like, I'm only a senior in high school. It's a beautiful song. When I won my first Grammy, I said, what is my grade? And he goes, B minus. Please help me welcome my beautiful mother from Wainaku, Hilo, Hawaii. Beautiful Puanani Pe'a to the stage, dancing to her own song. I love you, Mama, so much. It's your fault that I wear sequin. It's all your fault. I blame food fail. I blame Leong's Candy's Drive-In. It's all your fault.

0: my beautiful mother from Wainaku Hilo, Hawaii, curly on Maui. My mama, I love you, mama, and your heavy sequin dress. Can give it up for the beautiful band, please. The beautiful band, my family. That's the beauty. And I said, after I won my fourth Grammy, I said, what is my grade now? He goes, B plus and B A minus now. Gosh, these teachers are tough in Hilo. Tough.
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7: Welcome back to the Hawaii Radio Hour. We're here in Hamakua now with Dr. Noeau Peralto, Executive Director of Hui Malama Ike Ala Uili, also known as Hui Mau. He starts off by recalling his connection to this place.
8: I think most of my formative years, especially in most recent times here in the aina of my mother's ohana and my kupuna here in Hamakua Hikina, and specifically in the ahupua of Koholalele, where our organization that I have the privilege of stewarding and serving as executive director, called Hui Malama Ike Ala Ulili, or Hui Mau. We steward a little bit over 1,100 acres of aina here in the ahupa of Koholalele and Pa'oilo, and have been in existence for about 15 years now, doing the work to reestablish the systems that sustain our community here. We've been, going through this journey from Ohana that our, Noho Papa to this place that, founding Ohana members of this Hui, our Ohana have been here for generations in this place and in these Ahupua specifically. A lot of our work has been, really about healing ourselves, healing our aina, and especially with what has happened to these aina over the last 120, 140 years. And here we are now trying to heal a lot of those wounds and do some good things for our aina and our community.
2: So what are some of the ways that they heal these wounds?
7: One way is by remembering place.
8: When we talk about the work, we love all the re words, restore, regenerate, reestablish. I think returning and remembering, I think for us at the place we're at currently, at least, is like we've had to do a lot of work to just understand and remember, like, what did this place look like when it was in a thriving state of abundance? And that, I think, is we're still trying to figure that out. But I think we have a lot clearer picture now than we did 10, 15 years ago. And I think that that's been a super important, like, journey for us, is understanding, like, what this place looked, felt like, how it functioned when it was in thriving states of abundance throughout time. And I think for us, we've come to a place of, like, thinking, okay, on the ecosystem side, on the Aina side, like, we have a pretty good idea of, like, what the natural ecosystems look like before, you know, tens of thousands of acres were cleared for sugar and then deforested up Malka for ranching. So, you know, it's a matter of, like, this kind of struggle between invasive species and natives, and how do we start to, like, in our work, tip the balance to where native species that we plant and or that are able to regenerate on their own, get to a place where they don't need us anymore. The balance is tipped more in their favor, so they're starting to outcompete the invasive species. We've only seen that in a very few small areas in the places we're working in so far, but I mean, this kind of work is generational work. Yeah, we've only been doing it for 15 years, so it's very young for us. But when we talk about, like, what's happened to these Aina over the last 100 years in terms of the soil, it takes a lot of, we have to understand that it's going to take a long time to, like, heal soil and rebuild the health of the soil to be able to grow the kind of food in abundance that we hope to see too. So we started really planting 10 years ago, and we harvested 8,000 pounds of stuff last year. You know, like, that's huge. That's exponential from when we started, but it's not even close to its full potential yet. So, you know, I think it's, like, incremental work in terms of, like, thinking about soil health and really trying to not replicate the harm. So we made a conscious decision, like, we're not using herbicides and pesticides and synthetic fertilizers and stuff like that. And so that we aren't, yeah, replicating the kind of harm that has been done to these Aina for, you know, generations now. And hopefully we're part of the solution and part of the healing process.
7: So earlier, we spent a lot of time talking about Hamakua and the observable climate imbalances, although kind of abstractly in terms of reports and numbers. Now we get to hear from someone who has direct lived experience of this imbalance, and that's helpful.
2: So we can get inspired from their responses to it.
7: Exactly. And this is what Noea recalls.
8: Last year was, I think they said, the second driest year on record. Yeah, on this island, and at least on this side of the island, it was super stressful for us. You know, we have 15, as of last year, we had 15 acres in cultivation, majority of which is in Ulu agroforestry, and, you know, five or less years old, so pretty young trees. And so we were a bit concerned about whether, you know, they would make it through that, and when the rains would come back, and is this the new norm, you know, like, is this it, you know, is this what people have been talking about in terms of drier climate? And so it taught us a lot of lessons last year, because we've gone through droughts over the last 15 years, but nothing that extreme and that long. I mean, we had about 9 months of almost no rain here. And so it, in a lot of ways, now, at least where it's raining and we can kind of talk about it, like, we're not in that super stressed state, like, can kind of reflect back and say, like, okay, like, it taught us some important lessons about preparation now, and, like, knowing, like, okay, we need to be real in, like, just knowing that, like, years like that are going to happen. Like, how frequently, we don't know yet, but like, we have to be better prepared for that in terms of the resiliency of the systems we're cultivating and like the community that we're trying to rebuild. And so at its core, like the practice of what we call Maha'ulu, what most people term like agroforestry now, we have a complicated relationship with the term. That's why I use the quotes, but you know, agroforestry is just like a mainstream term that, doesn't quite capture it all, but that's what was like the main method of food cultivation in this part of the island. Historically, was basically food forests, and I think it's proven to be one of the most resilient forms of agriculture around. You know, I mean, more and more. You know, others are recognizing like, oh, biodiverse agroforestry is like what the planet needs right now, regenerative agriculture. And so for us, it's a return to ancestral practice, but also like it's a decision about future forecasting. Like when we're planning out this vision for what we call Kamaha'ulu o Koholalele, this Ulu agroforestry system. You know, we knew that historically Kukui and Ulu, you know, grew in this area. It still grows here today. Kalo, all the other crops were within. But with future projections showing, you know, drier climate, more extremes, like we knew that Ulu would be one of those, probably one of our kupuna crops that would be the most resilient in the face of those projected changes, that like kalo in our area might not be, as like it's very water dependent and we don't have streams flowing and so that was another thing. And also like from the research of numbers of folks like doing more of the scientific side of it, like we believe that also those systems will help be part of the solution to hopefully healing Aina and healing our planet, you know, to maybe reverse, you know, some of these trends in climate change, in terms of storing carbon and all of that stuff. And so that was a conscious decision on our part, to both draw upon what we think this place looked like historically, but also like make the decision like this is what we believe will be best for our future descendants of this place.
7: Noeya said that for them, this is ultimately a return to ancestral practice and decisions about future forecasting.
2: So how do they respond to this legacy?
7: One way is by inviting youth to remember their relationship to place beyond the harm that was done to it.
8: So we wanted to try and do something that we could use as a teaching tool with the kids that really reflected like our ahupua'a, and then also have a temporal kind of aspect to be able to teach like this idea of a mo'olelo of transformation, of understanding like where we came from, like what are the major forces that occurred that brought us to like what our current state is, and how do we draw upon that past to really envision our futures, you know, for this place.
7: Noeya shares a piece of paper with me, their mo'olelo of transformation. On the page are four boxes like a comic strip, illustrating different eras that this Aina has experienced. A goal of this graphic is to show change from past to present, but also inspire a vision for the future that looks more like the times before colonization. The mo'olelo of transformation invites reflection about today.
8: That's hundreds, thousands of years in one image, right? What was life like in this ahupua'a before others arrived beyond our OEV ancestors? And, you know, water, you know, if you can, you know, like you have to focus on certain things. You can only fit so many things in an image, right? And our current state, like our streams are dry, our springs are dry. So how do we envision what that used to look like? We know from, at least from stories of our kupuna, that like it wasn't that long ago that the streams were flowing in this area. And that changed, like, in, especially in like the last 30 years, 50 years. And so it's like trying to understand why. And so in understanding that past of like, okay, there was a time when water was flowing regularly in this place, from streams to Hawaii, there were, so it's trying to like peel back the layers of understanding our current state, really, by really trying to understand more critically our history, and then envision a future or futures that really represent, you know, a desired state of being, you know, so you can see again flowing streams, springs, the Awai is flowing again, the mountain is covered with snow again, there's nothing on top of the mountain other than snow, you know, people are living in our Ahupua'a again, you know, and haven't been completely displaced, you know, all these things, there's a healthy fishery, you know, that, so yeah, I mean, it's really, that's what this is about for us, is, you know, when we think about our work as an organization, you know, our mission is reestablishing the systems that sustain our community, and our vision statement is really, we call it Noho Papa Hamakua, and so that term Noho Papa, yeah, referring to people who have lived in a particular place for many generations. And so the vision is really about how do we empower Ohana with the capacity to live and thrive in this place for generations, and not only just live here, like anybody in a sense can just live somewhere for a long time, but you can also be very detrimental to that place in doing that. So it's more about how do we live in this place and embody aloha aina? How do we embody a sense of kuleana to this place, to be able to maintain and regenerate the systems that feed us, you know, physically, intellectually, spiritually in this place. And so it's guided us to more of like, how do we, it continues to broaden our scope, right? Like, what are all the things that need to be functioning in this place? What are all the conditions that would empower people to be able to live and thrive here for generations? So we do, you know, mala maina work, restoring ecosystem, restoring our food systems, growing food. But then now we're also like, well, where are people going to live? Like, are people going to be able to afford it? You know, like, how do we secure aina and then actually build houses, you know, for people to live? Because all the, you know, these economic conditions, political conditions are such that we're going to have to figure those things out ourselves, you know, at a community level.
2: Noeo asked, so how do we live in this place and embody aloha aina? How do we embody a sense of kuleana?
7: He poses so many important questions for deep reflection. We all have an inherent kuleana to take care of this aina as it takes care of us. But taking a drastic physical action to affirm this kuleana as an individual isn't quite necessary as the first step. Before action, we should remember place.
8: Yeah. I think at the foundation, like, we need to be in like deep and intimate relationship with our aina. Like, every place is different. Every place is unique. There's hundreds, thousands of place names on these islands that represent like the intimate relationship that our kupuna had with these places. I mean, every ridge and valley and cliff and pohaku and forest had a, you know, had a name, you know, and so, like, I think before even really thinking about like, what do I plant here, or what do I, you know, like, we really need to like develop a deeper relationship with our places. And there's different, I think, different ways to go about that. Like, depending on what your starting point is, whether it's spending time in place. I mean, you cannot replace the value of just being in a place like for an extended periods of time, and that experience I think can be better like curated by like the resources that you have to like better help you understand and interpret like the place. So like if we enter into a place like this and all we know is just, oh, there's eucalyptus trees and guinea grass, like it's hard for us to see beyond that. And there's now so many resources available to us like online and that can help us to at least begin to understand mo'olelo of place names, you know, as one. Like that for us is an important starting place that we always start with. It's like, what is the name of this place? What is the story of that place name? How does that help us better understand what our kupuna's relationship with this place was? And then better understand what our kuleana in this place is. Place names and then mo'olelo of place, you know, really diving into that. And, you know, you can, I guess there's different levels of entry into that. But for us, that's always been our practice, is really starting with like being in place, committing to place and being present, understanding who is this place, what is the name of this place, like what are the unique characteristics of this place, and how far back can we dive into understanding the mo'olelo of this place that helps us to really understand like why it looks the way it looks right now. Like, did it always look this way? Like what's happened to make this place what it is now? And then begin to like really piece together, I guess, the pathway ahead. I think the more we have a better understanding of the history of place, then we can understand like when was this place in a state of thriving abundance, if it's not right now. If it wasn't always like that and it isn't that way right now, when was it? What were the conditions that allowed for that to happen? And then what happened between then and now to get us to where we're at? And then we can better, I think, chart the path ahead of like what needs to be done to get us to, not back to that place, because we will never be back in that place, but what do we envision a state of thriving abundance pono looking like in this place? Hopefully informed by all of this history, all this mo'olelo. And then what are the tangible steps to get there?
2: Okay, well, so just as we started, we are leaving with a lot of questions to answer in our next episode of Remembering Ko.
7: Yes, we are. Particularly, what are the tangible steps that are going to take us to this better future, a path forward for food security in Hawaii?
2: Well, we're looking forward to the next episode, and thank you for all your work on this series.
7: Thank you.
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1: Tonight's mahina phase will be Maoli, the waning crescent in the sky. Sim'ike tells us that this moon is good for growing deep green vegetables.
0: Ooh, we always welcome abundance. Well, we want to mahalo everyone who made this show possible, especially our reporter, Mahealani DuPont.
1: And we have a little bit of happy news to share. 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
0: 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We finished second to the Canadian Broadcasting Corporation show, Unreserved, with Rosanna Deerchild.
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2: Lindsay wanted to be in the middle of it. And he always was.
3: Senator Lindsey Graham died unexpectedly over the weekend. He went from vehement critic of candidate Donald Trump to staunch supporter of the president. For Sunday, July 12th, this is All Things Considered from NPR News. I'm Don Gagne. The White House gives Ukraine license to produce Patriot missiles. The military impact could take years, but
4: there is certainly a psychological boost to the U.S. president helping the Ukrainians.
3: And a long-lost recording of jazz great Oscar Peterson and his trio. It was 1960 in Detroit. You'll have a seat in a corner booth.
5: If you were thinking about the sort of the quintessential jazz club from the middle of the 20th century, add a bunch of cigarette smoke here and you would have it.
3: First News.
6: Live from NPR News in Washington, I'm Janine Herbst. Republican Senator Lindsey Graham of South Carolina has died at the age of 71. Preliminary medical examiner findings shared by his office show the cause of death as aortic dissection due to a type of heart disease, as NPR's Sam Greenglass reports.
7: Since his election to the Senate in 2002, Graham has become known for promoting muscular military intervention abroad. And his judiciary chair played a key role confirming Supreme Court Justice Amy Coney Barrett. Around his own bid for the Republican presidential nomination in 2016, Graham called Donald Trump a bigot and said Trump would destroy the GOP, but has since become one of the president's closest allies. NPR asked Graham about that evolution in 2019.
8: He's proven to me that he's been a better president than I thought. I had very low expectations. But what he does is he listens to people, including me and others.
7: Trump called Graham one of the greatest people and senators I have ever known. South Carolina's Republican governor can immediately appoint a replacement. Sam Greenglass, NPR News, Washington.
6: As the U.S. and Iran exchange a new round of strikes, Washington and Tehran are also clashing over the status of the Strait of Hormuz, a key global trade route. And Pierre Shannon Bond has more.
9: Iran fired at and disabled a commercial container ship passing through the Strait of Hormuz on Saturday. It said ships were attempting to, quote, travel along an unapproved route. Tehran said the strait is closed to transit entirely amid the latest round of hostilities with the U.S. But President Trump rejected that claim, speaking to NBC's Meet the Press on Sunday.
10: It's open. We bombed the hell out of them last night.
9: U.S. Central Command says it's striking targets in Iran in retaliation to, quote, continue degrading their ability to attack civilian mariners and commercial ships freely transiting the Strait of Hormuz. Shannon Bond, NPR News.
6: The head of the World Health Organization says his agency is facing complex challenges as it tries to deal with the Ebola outbreak in the Democratic Republic of Congo. Michael Koloki has more.
11: In a statement, the WHO's Director General, Tedros Ghebreyesus, said that insecurity in the Congo continues to hamper efforts by his team to respond to the outbreak, adding that mistrust among community members also poses a challenge. Earlier last month, a report by Congolese authorities said the presence of armed groups in parts of the country was continuing to limit humanitarian access to several areas that either had been hit by the Ebola outbreak or were at risk of being affected by the disease. Meanwhile, the UN's World Food Programme warned today that the outbreak in Congo could lead to a sharp increase in severe hunger in the country. For NPR News, I'm Michael Kaloki in Nairobi.
6: U.S. futures contracts are trading lower at this hour. You're listening to NPR News from Washington. A U.S. congressman says he was threatened by Israeli settlers during a recent visit to the occupied West Bank. Ro Khanna, a California Democrat, claims Israeli soldiers aided the attackers and blocked him from leaving. From Ramallah, Nua Musla has more.
12: Posting on social media after his return to the U.S., Congressman Ro Khanna says what he saw in the West Bank, including attacks on Palestinians and their villages by Israeli settlers, is inhumane.
13: We need to stand up for human dignity. We need to tell the stories of what's happening to Palestinians and Palestinian Americans in the West Bank. It's just wrong.
12: Khanna, who's exploring a 2028 presidential run, says he felt helpless for 90 minutes when Israeli soldiers arrived and did not assist him. In a statement, Israel's military told NPR soldiers did not block the congressman's exit. According to the UN, more than 36,000 Palestinians have been displaced in the past 2 years due to Israeli military action and settler violence. For NPR News, I'm Noha Musleh, Ramallah.
6: In men's tennis, Jannik Sinner defended his title at Wimbledon today, beating French Open winner Alexander Zverev in four sets to win his second straight men's single title and his fifth Grand Slam title. Now for the women, Linda Noskova beat Carolina Muchkova in an all-Czech women's final yesterday for her first Grand Slam title. I'm Janine Herbst, NPR News in Washington.
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5: It's All Things Considered from NPR News. I'm Don Gagne. What is the best way to tell the story of American history? Of course, there are countless books, documentaries, and television series, but there are also historical markers. You know, those plaques placed at historical sites. You've almost certainly passed by one before. Perhaps there's even one in your neighborhood or down the street. Individually, they are a snapshot of a moment in history. But taken together, they act like a mosaic, each piece coming together to build a more vivid picture. Andrew Iden is the executive producer and host of Marked, the podcast from Georgia Public Broadcasting. The series examines Georgia's role in America's revolutionary period through the lens of its 2,000 roadside historical markers. Andrew Iden, welcome to All Things Considered.
6: Thanks for having me, Don. Good to be here.
5: So I want to dive into some of the markers you examine. Your most recent episode is about a historical marker on St. Simon's Island. It sits on Georgia's southern coastline. Most people probably don't associate Georgia with naval warfare during the Revolution. Tell us the story behind that particular marker.
6: This is really a David and Goliath story. A gentleman by the name of Samuel Elbert, who is a Georgia military leader, very little experience working on the water in the Navy off the coast of Georgia. He catches wind that there are British ships coming towards the coast. And what he does is he has what's called the Georgia Navy, which is a small group of row galleys. You know, they're not intimidating boats by any stretch. They take on these big hulking British ships. And through a series of unfortunate events for the British, Elbert and his men wind up winning this skirmish. It's not even really a huge battle, and it really becomes sort of this galvanizing event. As part of the podcast, we had a conversation with Dr. Kylie Hulbert, who is a professor of the Revolution and history, and she talked a little bit about the disproportionate size of these two sides, and here's a little bit of that.
7: A first-rate ship of the line in the British Navy is going to have 100 guns with over 3 gun decks, 800 men on board. For the Continental Navy, I mean, they are outfitting these merchant vessels for war, but they're frigates or like their schooners or their sloops. They're smaller vessels. They're armed with guns, but they're not 3 decks with 100 guns.
5: So you bring in people like that to bring the history to life. Another episode focuses

0: before we go tonight, that trip to Baker's is my last as a correspondent at this network. I've worked at NPR for forever, and I've told thousands and thousands of stories. I've had the world's most amazing colleagues, and the audience, I just can't say enough. Now, on to a new adventure, so I say thank you, and this is All Things Considered from NPR News.
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Aloha mai kako. I'm DJ Mermaid and mahalo for joining me for another episode of Hawaii Kulaivi. Last night was the Nahoku Hanohano Awards and HPR was present and participated, and myself and Kelly Iloma had the privilege of presenting 3 awards last night. And while this show typically digs through mele that are old and recordings that are old, it's good sometimes to take a listen to what's being produced and created and composed today. We opened up with Aine, who was a big winner from last night's award show. They won 6 Hoku awards, and one of them is for Hawaii Forever. It's Single of the Year and Song of the Year. And Ho'omaika'i to Grant, Dane, and Ikolu on not only their big win at the Hokus, but also celebrating 10 years of forming the group together back in 2016. Bed music today is Laulea Jeff Peterson, who also won a Hoku last night for instrumental composition. Jeff was very kind in recognizing our very own Derek Malama, who was also in the audience with us. So mahalo to Jeff. And part of Aine's album that won 6 awards last night, they featured Malie Lyman on the mele we're going to hear next, which is Hi'ilawe. And then Malie went on to win her very first Hoku Award for her single, Ku'umakamaka. So we're going to hear that up next here on member-supported Hawaii Public Radio 1's Hawaii Kulaivi. 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One more from Aine. This is Hi'ilawe featuring

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Auntie Janoa Keawe with Ahulili. Ahulili is a play on words for us in Olelo Hawaii. It is the name of a peak in Kaupo, in Maui. It is also a play on the term lili, which for us means to be jealous. And if you're going to ahu something, you pile it on. And if you've got a pile of jealousy, you might have quite a problem. But it really...

you know, reminds us that in our Hawaiian music, there's so much just ike, not just ike. I don't know. Ike we take, I think, for granted as a term. So much wit, so much charm, so much passive aggressiveness. Some of them are straight aggressive, though. But of course, Auntie Janoa Keawe for Malie Lyman's win last night of her very first Hoku Hanohano Award for her single Ku'umakamaka, which is composed by Auntie Malia Craver for Auntie Janoa. We also heard E Malie Umai, Uncle Gary Aiko, who we lost, featuring Malie's mom, Pomekain. All of whom we've had here in the Hawaii Public Radio studios in the Atherton Performing Arts Theater. So I highly encourage you folks, if you've never been to one of our concerts here in the station, please come. They're very intimate. Some experiences you're only going to have once in a lifetime. And sometimes you never know when the next time you're going to see someone is. Coming up next, Sunny Lim with Mele Holoholoka'a off of his album Hoene, which won Hawaiian Slack Key Album of the Year. And I believe won the graphics, Kana'ia Nakamura won for graphic design. And then we're going to hear Natalie Aikamau won Music Video of the Year for Weeha Wo, which, as she explained, is about her kupuna, Albert Weeha Lindsay, who is a prolific paniolo in Parker Ranch. So we'll let the country road take us home with her as we uhi uha wiha wo. Full set list for this episode of Hawaii Kula'iwi online at our website at hawaiipublicradio.org. I'm DJ Mermaid, and mahalo for joining me on this post Nahoku Hanohano Award episode.

You're listening to Velzyland by Kalapana. I don't get to play Kalapana very often on this show, but since the Hokus honored Kalapana, specifically DJ Pratt, last night, I thought this is a good time. It's also a good time to remind you folks that you're tuned in to member-supported Hawaii Public Radio 1's Hawaii Kula'iwi, and support for Hawaii Kula'iwi comes from the Olson Trust, envisioning a Hawaii where its people are supported by the land, and the land is taken care of by its people. OlsonTrust.com. Other big winners at last night's Nahoku Hanohano Awards. New group. Well, relatively new. Babies, really. Olaunea Tacoma. A couple of awards for Hawaiian Album Engineering and Hawaiian Music Composition. Oh, Hawaiian Language Performance, and then Hakumele. Kyle Moriguchi took home the award for Hakumele for their Mele Napu'u Ekolu, honoring Eva here on O'ahu Maka Eva Eva. That's coming up right here on member-supported Hawaii Public Radio 1's Hawaii Kula'iwi.

Ahi nani ka laula o puna, kai nani ka haona e le kani aulono hapai, off of the compilation album, Mele Punana Leo, which won the compilation album of the year at last night's Hoku Hano Hano Awards. We also heard Baba Tavares with Hano Hano Honau Nau. Baba took home most promising artist of the year, along with Hawaiian EP of the year. Herb Ota Jr. also won instrumental album of the instrumental. I have to look it up. But he did win for this particular album, Ukulele Story. This is his Eku'u Sui Le Poina Wole. We have a few minutes left in today's show before we have to hand it off to Sandy Tsukiyama and the Brazilian Experience. Coming up next, Kamale Kava'a with Manaya Kalani took home two Hoku Awards last night. The first was for his mom and his wife, Luana and Sierra Kava'a, for liner notes. And then took home a second Hoku Award for Hawaiian Music Album of the Year. So we're going to hear Manaya Kalani here on Hawaii Public Radio 1. We're also going to hear Isaac in just a little bit, who took home Male Vocalist of the Year. Full set list can be found online at our website at hawaiipublicradio.org. I'm DJ Mermaid. Mahalo for joining me on this episode of Hawaii Kula'iwi.

I'm going to let Kimmy A play just under today. But we just heard Kaulana's Fireman's Hula, the Hui Ka'awai. The Hoku Awards has an international special recognition of the year, and that went to Kahoku Olino by Kaulana. They had a very, very touching acceptance speech. And you know, once in a while I play something by someone not from here, so why not today? We also heard Kamale Kava'a's Manaya Kalani. Kimie Minor betting this break won Female Vocalist of the Year. We're crunching on time a little bit, but I want to squeeze in Ho'olehua by Isaac, who took home the Male Vocalist of the Year. He also performed live here in Hawaii Public Radio's Atherton Performing Arts Studio. So we're going to close with Isaac's Ho'olehua. Mahalo for joining me on this episode of Hawaii Kulaivi. Ahui hokako, hui mau.

That was Isaac's Ho'olehua off of his album Kowa, a melody composed by Mary Pula'a Robbins. Ahui ho kako hui mau. Stay tuned for the Brazilian experience.

0: Sunday night's got you confused? Don't be another brick in the wall. Join me, John Allen, for B-Sides, beginning promptly at 10 p.m. We will explore the wonders of music in all its nooks and crannies. That's B-Sides, Sunday nights, 10 p.m. here on HPR 1.
1: 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KHPR Honolulu, KKUA Wailuku, KANO Hilo, KHPH Kailua Kona, KIPL Lihue, and KJHF Kualapu'u.

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E vamos também destacar novos lançamentos. 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Good evening, everybody. Welcome to Brazilian Experience. Tonight we are going to celebrate João Bosco's birthday and have some new releases. So stick around. We'll get underway after the news.

probably my favorite song of all during the military dictatorship of Brazil, O Bêbado e Equilibrista, The Drunk and the Tightrope Walker, penned by João Bosco and Aldir Blanc, lyricist, sung there by the late Elis Regina. And I say it's one of my favorites because it's the lyrics had to be very well crafted to pass the censorship during the dictatorship's control over the artists. And those guys did it, and it's remained a great hit to this day. Before that, Elis Regina as well, singing a song about a two-step and out at the dance. Dois pra lá, dois pra cá. Two steps this way, two steps that way. And we opened up our set commemorating the birthday of João Bosco today with Emilio Santiago doing a medley of three of João and Aldir's big hits, O Mestre Sala dos Mares, De Frente pro Crime, and Kid Cavaquinho from his Brasileirissimos album. So, happy birthday to

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João Bosco ao vivo, live, with João Bosco playing two of his big hits that have been covered by many, many artists. We heard Linha de Passe and Coisa Feita. Coisa Feita is a song that yours truly likes to sing a lot about a woman who you should not mess with because she'll put a spell on you, as many blues men have sung about. Coisa Feita, yeah, it's something that's done already. And we started off with the great percussionist, second-generation percussionist, Armando Marçal, playing Ronco da Cuica, the roar of the cuica, which is that squeaky friction drum that you heard at the very beginning and throughout the song, which also featured João on that tune. And we are wishing João a very happy birthday. His birthday is July 13th. He was born in 1946, and his career has spanned well over 50 years, and he made it through the censorship of the Brazilian military dictatorship, and lots of his songs have been covered by many, many, many artists, and so we could do a whole week of his songs, but time is short. So this is Brazilian Experience on HPR 1, member-supported Hawaii Public Radio, and I'm your host, Sandy Tsukiyama. Our playlist is at hawaiipublicradio.org, where you can drop me a line there, and you can also become a member. So check it out. Now, we got Volume 26 of Brazil Calling, the newest and best curated music coming out of Brazil right now, courtesy of David McLaughlin in São Paulo. So let us listen to Tata Aeroplano with Palavra Cantada Memoria.

We just heard a recording that brings together three of the most influential figures in Brazilian rock history, Dado Villa-Lobos, Humberto Gessinger, and Herbert Viana. And they came from the great legendary Brazilian pop groups Legião Urbana, Engenheiros do Hawaii, and Os Paralamas do Sucesso. And the name of the song was Adeus Bem-vinda, Goodbye, Welcome. Before that, we heard Bicicleta, Bicycle, by Os Cabides. And cabides are clothes hangers, the kind that you put in your closet. And they've got a good sense of humor there. We started off that set of Brazil Calling Volume 26 with Palavra Cantada Memoria, A Word Sung by Memory, by Tata Aeroplano. Interesting names they have there. Tata Airplane. And this is Brazilian Experience on HPR 1. Member-supported Hawaii Public Radio. And I am your host, Sandy Tsukiyama. Letting you know that we're going to be followed at 8 by Seth Marco and The Real Deal, who tonight is featuring a tribute to saxophone player Paul Gonçalves. Yeah, that's a Portuguese name. So stick around for your weekly weekly jazz history lesson. And after he's done at 10, he's followed by John Allen and his program B-Sides. Okay, so stick around. Okay, let's keep going with Brazil Calling number 26 with Mnemosyne, Venus, Aphrodite, and Wrath.

a pressa atropela o apreço. 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

Clara Castro and Laura Conceição with Dores no Coração, Pains in the Heart. Whoa. And they were preceded by Jefferson Placido and Otto with Hino da Alegria, the Hymn of Joy. And we started off our final set here on Brazilian Experience with Sonder by Mnemosyne, Venus, Aphrodite, and Wrath, like the Wrath of God. And so that wraps it up with this edition of Brazilian Experience. Hope you've enjoyed listening to the new releases and our tribute to João Bosco. Feliz aniversário, grande João. And this is Sandy Tsukiyama handing you over to Seth Marco and the Real Deal. So I'd like to invite you back next Sunday and every Sunday for more Brazilian music. Quero que você volte no próximo domingo e todo domingo para mais música brasileira. Fica atento para mais jazz, ok? Beijos, abraços. Tchau, tchau.

0: John Allen here. 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That's B-Sides every Sunday night, 10 p.m. on HPR 1.
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5: Live from NPR News, I'm Dale Willman. U.S. Central Command says the latest U.S. attacks on Iran have ended. They were one of a series of strikes launched after Iran fired on a commercial ship in the Strait of Hormuz on Saturday. The initial attacks prompted Iran to strike several Middle Eastern countries, and Kuwait now reports that its air defenses are firing as Iran attacks that country. NPR's Shannon Bond reports.
6: Iran fired at and disabled a commercial container ship passing through the Strait of Hormuz on Saturday. It said ships were attempting to, quote, travel along an unapproved route. Tehran said the strait is closed to transit entirely amid the latest round of hostilities with the U.S. But President Trump rejected that claim, speaking to NBC's Meet the Press on Sunday.
7: It's open. We bombed the hell out of them last night.
6: U.S. Central Command says it's striking targets in Iran in retaliation to, quote, continue degrading their ability to attack civilian mariners and commercial ships freely transiting the Strait of Hormuz. Shannon Bond, NPR News.
5: Republican Kentucky Senator Mitch McConnell has for the first time said what led to his hospitalization this year. In a statement Sunday, the 84-year-old said he was hospitalized 4 weeks ago after a fall. He said his long silence came because he was hesitant to share what he called the vulnerability that comes with being older. He is still not returning to the Senate yet, but he is working with his staff. Friends of Republican Senator Lindsey Graham are offering their thoughts on the 71-year-old from South Carolina after he died overnight from what a doctor says was a torn aorta. Jeff Flake worked with Graham while he served as a senator from Arizona. He says Graham was someone who held strong views about the role of Congress.
8: Lindsey, like I said, he was an old-time poll. He had voted for President Obama's nominees to the court and for ambassadorships, for cabinet positions. And he was very bipartisan in that way.
5: Graham spoke with President Trump Saturday night about his recent trip to Ukraine just before he died. Federal health authorities say an outbreak of a foodborne illness that causes diarrhea, nausea, and fatigue has now been detected in 31 states. That includes at least 1,500 cases in Michigan and 177 in neighboring Ohio. NPR's Joe Hernandez has a report.
9: Cyclosporiasis is a gastrointestinal disease caused by the parasite Cyclospora, which can contaminate food and water. The Centers for Disease Control and Prevention says it's still trying to figure out what caused the spike in infections and that the total number of cases could rise. Previous outbreaks in the U.S. have been linked to raspberries, basil, cilantro, snow peas, and lettuce. Cyclosporiasis is not typically fatal and no deaths have been reported, but federal health officials say there have been 86 hospitalizations. Joe Hernandez, NPR News.
5: It's NPR News. In tennis, Italy's Jannik Sinner has won the men's single tournament at Wimbledon for a second straight year. Vicky Barker reports from London.
10: German-born Alexander Zverev came to Wimbledon fresh from winning the French Open and won the first set 7-6. But world number one Jannik Sinner fought back hard, dominating the next three sets and overpowering his opponent, as he had in all nine of their previous encounters. At one point, Zverev slipped and fell, rocking on his back in apparent agony and clutching his right knee. Sinner ran to his side of the net and helped him up, and play resumed, to applause from a center court crowd that included Prince William, wife Kate, and two of their three children, George and Charlotte. The final score was 6-7, 7-6, 6-3, 6-4. For NPR News, I'm Vicky Barker in London.
5: Syria's parliament has held its first session since former President Bashar Assad was removed from office in December of 2024. It's hoped the reconvening will restart the legislative process after years of conflict and autocratic rule. One-third of the 210-member People's Assembly was appointed by the country's interim president, while two-thirds were elected. Police in Vietnam have detained the captain of a speedboat that capsized off that country's southern coast Saturday. He's under investigation for alleged violations of water safety regulations. The boat was carrying 32 Indian tourists. 15 of them were killed in the incident. 16 others have now been released from hospital, while one remains in critical condition. Rough seas hampered rescue operations there. I'm Dale Willman, NPR News.
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11: It's time for the real deal here on member-supported HPR1. Good evening, I'm Seth Marco, and for the next 2 hours, we'll be celebrating the birthday of the tenor saxophonist heard here in 1947.

Count Basie. His Instrumentalists and Rhythm, as the original record label proclaimed in May of 1947 with Backstage at Stuff's. We heard from Emmett Berry on trumpet, and of course that great rhythm section of Basie's, and featured on tenor saxophone. Our featured artist for tonight's edition of The Real Deal, Paul Gonsalves. Yeah, if you were listening last night, we heard a big, beautiful batch of Paul Gonsalves. We're going to hear another one tonight. He was born on this date in 1920 in Brockton, Massachusetts. That's south of Boston. He grew up in New Bedford, and his parents came from Cape Verde. And young Paul Gonsalves first played the guitar for Cape Verdean folk songs, family sessions with friends. In time, he picked up the saxophone and was playing with the big band leader Sabby Lewis before World War II. And he served time in the military, and when he got out, he rejoined Sabby Lewis. In 1947, he joined Count Basie, stayed for 2 years, then was with Dizzy Gillespie for 6 months into 1950, at which time he was hired by none other than Duke Ellington. And he would stay with Ellington for almost a quarter century and record a lot of classics. We're going to hear some acknowledged classics and some real obscurities from the Duke Ellington discography tonight. We'll start in the early 50s in this next set, including a live performance from Portland, Oregon. We'll finish up in Los Angeles in the studio, and we'll start here in May of 1951. Britt Woodman is here on trombone and some other good players too. Duke wrote this one. It's called Fancy Dan. As once again, we feature tenor saxophonist Paul Gonsalves on The Real Deal.

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0: Duke Ellington in April of 1953 with three little words. Sounded like Shorty Baker on trumpet. We know who was on tenor saxophone. Our featured artist for tonight's edition of The Real Deal, Paul Gonzalez. In case you just tuned in and you were listening last night, we featured Paul Gonzalez then too, but this is an entirely different batch of material. Glad you could make it. Before Three Little Words, we heard a performance from McElroy's Ballroom in Portland, Oregon, and a nice rendition of Warm Valley. And the set began in 51 with Fancy Dan, Nelson Williams heard from on trumpet, Britt Woodman on trombone, and then also on trombone, Quentin Butter Jackson, playing very much in the mold of Joe Tricky Sam Nanton, one of the first instrumental stars from the Duke Ellington organization. And in the next set, it's music from the mid-50s. We'll hear a fine rendition of Body and Soul, and an update of a number first done about 15 years prior called Moon Mist. Really, really pretty. And we'll start back at McElroy's Ballroom in Portland. It's a year later, April of 54. And it's the Duke's theme song written by Billy Strayhorn, featuring on tenor, who is it, Duke?
1: Paul Gonzalez.

Duke Ellington in February of 1957 with Moon Mist, originally a feature for the violin of Ray Nance. But in that update, we heard from our featured artist for tonight's edition of The Real Deal, tenor saxophonist Paul Gonzalez. We started that set at McElroy's Ballroom in Portland, Oregon in April of 1954. In fact, on Duke Ellington's 56th birthday. Take the A Train, given a special arrangement. And then from May of 55, it was Body and Soul, given the classic Chu Berry and Roy Eldridge treatment from 39, where they take it at ballad tempo and then double that time. And that became all too standard in playing ballads, but it sounded good there with Duke and Paul Gonzalez, who was in demand for some recording sessions outside of the Ellington fold. Quincy Jones especially loved his sound. And we're going to hear something from a Ray Charles date that Q arranged in 1959. We'll finish up in 58 with the Ellington Orchestra, and we'll start with the Duke as well, heading up a quartet plus three brass players. This is from January of 1957, and it's called Deep Blues.

Duke Ellington in June of 1958 with his tune Happy Reunion. And last night, when we also featured Paul Gonzalez, as we're doing tonight on The Real Deal, we heard a live performance from 9 days later at the Newport Jazz Festival. But there they were in the studio. And the set began with Deep Blues, that done about a year and a half prior. Really unusual changes on that one. And deep it was. And Ray Charles in a Quincy Jones arrangement. 2 years of torture. Paul Gonzalez with Q and Brother Ray in the spring of 1959. Glad you could make it tonight for The Real Deal. Paul Gonzalez had such a different way of approaching chord changes. And though he was of the bebop generation, he wasn't, strictly speaking, a bebopper. I think he was too much of a Ben Webster man to just copy Charlie Parker licks like most people were doing. We're about to hear two tracks from a session that he led in February of 1960. Johnny Hodges will be heard from on alto, Booty Wood on trombone, Ray Nance on trumpet, some other good players too. Starting with Daydream.

0: Paul Gonsalves, leading the band in February of 1960 on D.A. Blues. Johnny Hodges there on alto saxophone, Booty Wood on trombone, Ray Nance on the muted trumpet. Before that, we heard Gonsalves featured on the beautiful ballad Daydream. As we once again celebrate the birthday of Paul Gonsalves tonight on The Real Deal, it's member-supported HPR1. I'm Seth Marco. Stick around. There's a lot more great jazz coming after the news.
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3: Live from NPR News, I'm Dale Willman. The U.S. and Iran have been trading attacks this weekend as both countries fight for control of the Strait of Hormuz. The latest fighting began when Iran attacked a commercial vessel Saturday in the Strait. The U.S. responded with a series of attacks, including one early Monday. Those attacks were followed by Iranian strikes on several Middle Eastern nations. Oil prices, meanwhile, have opened the week higher after several days of attacks between the two countries. Tehran says the fighting has rendered recent diplomatic efforts futile. The BBC's Barbara Platt-Usher has more.
4: The battle over control of the Strait of Hormuz has stalled movement towards ending the wider conflict. Iran pledged to open the strait according to the terms of its interim deal with Washington, but it has been firing on commercial vessels it says are using an unauthorized route. The U.S. military says its latest round of strikes has continued to degrade Iran's ability to attack international shipping, and it insists that traffic is still able to flow through the strait. The Trump administration needs that to happen to bring oil prices down ahead of midterm elections in November. Attempts by mediators to resolve the dispute at the weekend failed, and it's clear how important control of the strait is to Iran, more important than dozens of atomic bombs, senior Iranian officials have said.
3: The BBC's Barbara Platt-Usher. Friends and colleagues of South Carolina Senator Lindsey Graham continue to speak out after the Republican lawmaker died late Saturday. In a post on social media, New Jersey Democratic Senator Cory Booker said that despite their political differences, Graham had a positive influence on his life.
5: My prayers are with his family and all those who loved and cherished him. I will miss my perhaps most unexpected friend in the Senate.
3: The medical examiner in Washington, D.C. said Graham died at home from a ruptured aorta. The Memphis Safe Task Force is under scrutiny after two deadly officer-involved shootings in a week. The task force is designed to make the city safer. President Trump formed the task force last fall, and it includes a mix of National Guard, local police, and federal agents. Mariana Bakayev, member station WPLN, reports.
6: A DEA agent with the task force fatally shot a 47-year-old man last week, just days after a Tennessee guardsman fatally shot a 20-year-old. These shootings, along with three others, are still under investigation by the state. Memphis District Attorney Stephen Mulroy points to the way officers are trained for the task force. In trainings he observed, Mulroy says instructors mocked the concept of de-escalation and referenced the prosecution of the officers accused of killing George Floyd and Eric Garner as witch hunts. Other Tennessee DAs have rejected Mulroy's statement, saying it undermines prosecutors and law enforcement to promote a political ideology. For NPR News, I'm Mariana Bakayao in Nashville.
3: And this is NPR News. Officials still don't know what happened when a fire in a pub in Bangkok late Saturday night killed at least 27 people. Michael Sullivan reports from Thailand.
7: Prime Minister Anutin Charvitakun told reporters that the cause of the fire is still under investigation. But a musician at the site told local media that the lights briefly went out before there was a sudden explosion and then the blaze. Video shared online by some of the first to arrive show huge flames billowing from the front door of the pub in Bangkok's Chatuchak neighborhood as many patrons inside attempted to flee out the back. Local media says many of the deceased were found huddling in or near the bathrooms in the back. Firefighters were able to bring the blaze under control in under an hour. Dozens of the injured patrons were brought to nearby hospitals. For NPR News, I'm Michael Sullivan in Chiang Rai.
3: Senator Mitch McConnell says a fall put him in the hospital 4 weeks ago. In a statement, he said he was reluctant to explain what happened because it meant what he called sharing the vulnerability that comes with growing older. The 84-year-old Republican says he's still not returned to the Senate, but that he is working with his staff on Senate business. Jannik Sinner won his second consecutive Wimbledon Sunday with a four-set win over Alexander Zverev, 6-7, 7-6, 6-3, 6-4. It was Sinner's fifth overall Grand Slam win. It was also his 10th straight victory over Zverev. Wimbledon was Sinner's first tournament since a meltdown at the French Open just over a month ago. That tournament was won by Zverev. I'm Dale Willman, NPR News.
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0: Welcome back to The Real Deal, here on member-supported HPR One. I'm Seth Marco. Tonight we're celebrating the birthday of Paul Gonsalves, a tenor saxophonist who had worked with Count Basie and Dizzy Gillespie before joining Duke Ellington in 1950. We're going to catch up with him 10 years later. He's now 40 years old. And we're going to hear a couple from Ellington from 1962. After Paul Gonsalves leads a date with Sam Jones on bass and Miles Davis's pianist and drummer of the time, Wynton Kelly and Jimmy Cobb. Here's I Cover the Waterfront.

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1: In this next set, we'll hear another one from that big band date featuring Paul Gonsalves, and we'll start with another from that July 62 session we just heard from. That track was called Major. Here is its counterpart, Minor.

Duke Ellington with a tune he had first recorded about 25 years prior, at least, Caravan, written by his one-time valve trombonist Juan Tisol. They're featuring Paul Gonzalez on tenor saxophone, as we are doing tonight here on The Real Deal. Before that, a real obscurity from July of 62, Minor. 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More music from 1962 in this next set, from a musical called All American. We'll hear a fine ballad that hardly anybody knows or plays nowadays. It's called I've Just Seen Her, as nobody else has seen her. And we'll start with something from 6 months later. Duke had worked this into one of his sacred concerts under the title The Shepherd. On this occasion, it was called Blue Two.

Duke Ellington in 1962, starting off in July of that year with Blue 2, also known as The Shepherd. And we just heard I've Just Seen Her from January of that year, as we feature tenor saxophonist Paul Gonzalez tonight on The Real Deal. And we're going to move along to 1963 and 4 in this next set. We're going to hear something from another musical. This one started as a movie rather than a stage show, and it starred Julie Andrews and Dick Van Dyke. If you were around back then, I'm sure you can guess what movie it was. First, though, we're going to hear Paul Gonzalez team up with another great tenor saxophonist, Sonny Stitt, who also played alto, but here plays tenor. Hank Jones, Milt Hinton, and O.C. Johnson are the rhythm section here on a thing called Salt and Pepper, reminiscent of Paul Gonzalez's heroic turn at the 56 Newport Jazz Festival, which turned around Duke Ellington's fortunes. Stitt and Gonzalez, Salt and Pepper.

Duke Ellington in September of 1964 with the spotlight on the supercalifragilisticexpialidocious tenor saxophone playing of Paul Gonsalves. We heard him right before that on a session held a year prior in collaboration with fellow tenor man Sonny Stitt. Salt and Pepper, the name of that one. Yeah, some burning tenor saxophone from Paul Gonsalves. He was a superb player of ballads. And we're about to hear something from 1970, one of his last sessions. This, a collaboration with one of the greatest jazz pianists of all time, Earl Father Hines. Al Hall is here on bass and Papa Joe Jones on drums. But, oh, Paul Gonsalves is just beautiful here on Over the Rainbow.

0: Earl Hines and Paul Gonzalez in December of 1970 with Over the Rainbow. It's playing like that that earned Gonzalez his nickname in the Ellington organization of the Strolling Violins. He left Duke Ellington's employ about 2.5 years later, and passed about a year after that while in London. He was 53 years old, and he passed just 10 days before Duke himself, and nobody wanted to tell Ellington, just in case that would finish him off. And in fact, Duke and Gonzalez and the former Ellingtonian Tyree Glenn lay next to each other at the funeral home. Hope you've enjoyed the unique sound of Paul Gonzalez this weekend on The Real Deal. It's member-supported HPR1. I'm Seth Marco. Thanks for listening.
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3: Gabba, gabba, hey, and ditto to what they just said. What are we doing, Bruce?
4: What I want to know is, are you out there? 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
3: Who cares?

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It's B-Sides on HPR 1. Who knew it? Who thunk it? But more importantly, who the hell approved it? 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

We are star-crossed tonight, or we've been sniffing glue with the shrunken man. 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
1: Something with Lupine Howl. They did Sniff the Glue. It was a demo version, and kids, we do not recommend that you do that at home. That was for your parents and grandparents. That was their trip many moons ago. You guys live by the straight and narrow. Much better outcomes. That was from a CD called NME, New Musical Express. Come on, try young. Why not? Then go sniff some glue. Hey, you tuned to B-Sides in a Basement. Hello, howdy, konbanwa. And we're playing Stuff for you and yours tonight. Sit back, relax. It's going to be heavy on the music, light on the rap. And we're going to get excited here in the basement in just a few moments. So join us, would you please?

0: Yeah, you can't handle the truth. That was, of course, The Police with Truth Hits Everybody. Yes, it does. In the face sometimes, too. That was taken from the CD simply entitled Live. Also heard Elvis Costello and The Attractions. They did Mystery Dance, aren't they all? From the Armed Forces CD. Then we heard one from Joe Jackson. One More Time. Say You're Leaving One More Time. That was from the Afterlife CD. And we started the whole shebang-a-bang with none other than Warren Zevon, an excitable boy. You forget that Warren was one hell of a keyboard player. Played the 88s with the best of them. Classically trained, too, no less. That was taken from a CD called Learning to Flinch. It was a solo live tour that he did between June and October of 1992. And he actually came to Honolulu. And my car broke down and I missed it. I was so pissed. In any case, Warren Zevon, Learning to Flinch, excitable boy. And girls, too. Hey, you're tuned to a B-Sides in a Basement on a Sunday evening in paradise. Sit back, relax. We got music right up to the midnight hour. We're going to keep it tight with the music, light with the rap. And after all that excitement, we could use some Scottish baby-making music. You know what they say, kids. If it ain't Scottish, it's crop.
1: Thank you. There must be some lovers out there. This is a song about finding that person, and who knows, tonight babies might be made. I'm pretty sure babies will be created tonight. You might be standing next to the father of your children or the mother of your children. This is called Flowers in the Window.

Yeah, it's a band called Vertical Horizon. We just heard Everything You Want. Taken from Live from the Mix Lounge, 98.5 FM in Boston. Also heard one from REM. They did The One I Love, recorded in Sydney. That's Australia if you flunked home ec. Back on June 1st, 2001. Taken from the CD Not Bad for No Tour, 2001. Also heard one from Coldplay. They did In My Place from their live CD. And we started it all off with Travis, Flowers in the Window. Yeah, we'd like to watch your flowers grow. And that too was taken from their live CD back in 2001, I believe. Hey, you're tuned to B-Sides in a Basement, Sunday evening in paradise. Sit back, relax, feel free to take off your pants. We'll keep you covered with music right up to the midnight hour.

0: Yeah, now we're really living. That was the Eels with Hey Man, Now You're Really Living from the Blinking Lights and Other Revelations CD. Started out with Cake. They did Ruby Sees All. Yes, she does. And that was taken from the sampler called Welcome to Cool. You're all invited. And if you're seeing all, or you're Ruby, or you're heading to Coolsville, or any of those combinations, try some of this.
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0: 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Collectively, we are the stations of HPR 1. Let's finish up that set before we were rudely interrupted and head over to Second Avenue.

Yeah, that's the Dandy Warhols from their CD, Welcome to the Monkey House. You're all invited. We just heard Hit Rock Bottom. Yes, we have. Many moons ago. Started out with, of course, Space Hog. They did Second Avenue from the Chinese album. Hey, you're tuned to B-Sides. Playing stuff on a Sunday evening. And we are contractually obligated to play at least one knuckleheaded, misogynistic rock song per month. Yeah, I know. We're in a conundrum, but we will soldier through. So tonight we will exercise our obligation, contractually, of course, and come up with the knuckleheaded, misogynistic song of the evening. You'll probably figure out the first one. I'll be shocked if you don't. But the second song, well, that's a whole nother story. And for you astute B-Sides basement dwellers, you're going to have to put on your thinking caps because it's going to be a pretty tough one. And we do not, I repeat, do not grade on a curve.

she gave me her mind, and she gave me her body. But she gave it to anybody. But I'm

Shebang-a-bang. That'll scare the bejesus out of the grown-ups. 1,000 radios going click. That's a band called Tin Machine. And if that name ain't familiar, there was a cat named David Bowie who was either put the band together or joined the band for a brief period of time. And we just heard a song called Stateside, taken from the Baby Universal, but not just any old Baby Universal. That was the 5-inch EP. You can forget about your big 10-inch record. We got a 5-inch EP right here in the basement. Started out with, of course, AC/DC, The Jack. That was taken from If You Want Blood, You Got It. And why the hell not? Little bloodletting on a Sunday evening in paradise. Never hurt anyone. And there you go. That was our misogynistic, knuckleheaded rock song for the month of July. You're tuned to B-Sides, heard only on Hawaii Public Radio, hopefully. And playing stuff for you and yours tonight. Sit back, relax. We got you covered right up to the midnight hour. Last night on the Blues Show, we paid a little homage to a very important date. That date was July 5th,

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1: Yeehaws and gobbledygook. But these sessions here in Nashville are just basically Elvis and the band, stripped down the way Elvis should have been heard all along. And you really admire, or begin to admire, at least for me, the power of the singing and the voice and just the way he handled himself. So without further ado, we're going to hear a couple of cuts from Elvis in Nashville. And then fill it in with some other stuff. It's B-Sides on HBR1, member supported.

0: Good, good.
1: What was you saying, Jim?
0: Good idea.
1: Jim, did you try to say something to me?
2: Who, me?
1: Yeah.
2: No, I was saying they were doing a working thing.
1: Oh, okay.
2: We were saying roll.
0: Roll on.
1: Ready now?
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0: Yeah.
1: Farther along.
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1: Okay, hey, ho, ho, ho, ho.

0: scares me too.
1: Jerry, when we get up in that high stuff, drive me on, it makes me sing better. Okay.

Yeah, that's Joe South from his CD Classic Masters. We heard Birds of a Feather. But it kind of morphed into games people play, and I thought I heard a little bit of Walk a Mile in My Shoes, so I don't know what the hell Joe was doing on that one. Right before that, Elvis Presley with Just Pretend. But until then, we'll just pretend. That was takes number 1 and 2 from Elvis back in Nashville, backed by the Nashville Cats on this CD. This actually, it's a box set. Just some excellent material from the King. Heard another one from Joe South, also from Classic Masters. Don't It Make You Wanna Go Home? Hell yeah. And we started it out with the King again, Elvis Presley, doing It's Only Love. That was takes number 8 and 9. And this time you could really, you know, get a perspective of what it was like in a recording studio back in the day. You could hear them working on lines and kind of figuring out how they were going to do different harmonies and such. And very eye-opening material. The stuff he recorded during these sessions, they would then take back to the record weasels, and they would add the strings and the background vocals and the horns and, you know, lush it out, as they say. But, whew, I tell you, you listen to some of these, well, I guess you call them basic tracks, scratch tracks, I don't know what the hell. Just some amazing, amazing stuff. Elvis could sing, folks. That was no joke. Unfortunately, he, you know, kind of went astray, was led astray, I think, by management. If he had been putting this kind of stuff out, oh, no telling how far and how high he could have gone. Very beautiful, beautiful work. You're tuned to B-Sides. Heard only on Hawaii Public Radio. HPR1 to be exact, playing stuff for you and yours. Last week we had a request from some deranged clog-wearing listener who wanted to hear Pat. What the hell? Of course. So we say we'll raise you a Neil, a Bobby, and a Fabian. So take that, will ya?

0: and take good care.
1: Yeah, send her back to me. That was Bobby V with Take Good Care of My Baby, a song written by Goffin and King. Before that, we heard Fabian, Turn Me Loose. Why the hell not? And then we heard also one from Neil Sedaka. That was Oh, Carol. All three of those cuts were taken from the Brill Building Sound, singers and songwriters who rocked the 60s. We started out with a request from the professor. He wanted to hear some Pat Boone. Well, I'm not really sure if he wanted to hear Pat Boone. He might have been questioning what the hell we were playing last week and asking if we were going to be playing something like Pat Boone. But in any case, I took it as a request for Pat Boone. That was Why Don't You Haul Off and Love Me, which is far better than most any other thing. And if you're taking good care of your baby, and who the hell isn't these days, try some of this.
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1: And of course, we end like we always do with one from Mr. Tom Waits. Tonight, we're going to feature a cut from the soundtrack Liberty Heights. There's a movie for you, my friend. And all I can say is, it's over.

Head in over till we cue the damn violins, will ya? Well, well, well, well, this has been another adventure of B-Sides. I do believe I was your host, John Allen. We'll be on again next Sunday if the boss wasn't listening and the creeks don't rise. Stay tuned for Echo. But more importantly, you're tuned to member-supported Hawaii Public Radio. KHPR Honolulu, KKUA Wailuku, KANO Hilo, KHPH Kailua Kona, KIPL Lihue, and KJHF Kuala Pu'u. Collectively, we are the stations of HPR 1. Until we meet again, I want to wish each and every one of you happy trails. And of course, Gukuk Jubend. Good night.

I'm John DiLiberto, and you're hearing a slow flow echoes from PRX. Sit back and float as we pull out some of the musical treasures drifting in the current this hour. I'm going back to an old favorite who I haven't heard from in a while, 01. I've also got instrumental music from an unexpected source. If you're a fan of alternative rock, then you've probably run across the band Interpol. Their bass player for the first 13 years was Carlos Dengler. Now he's releasing instrumental music.

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Gustavo Santaolalla from his wonderful score to the TV series The Last of Us. That was All Gone, Affliction. That came out of Balmoray from their new album, Pendant World. We heard Range and Nashville Ambient.

0: ensemble. Before that, band in Boston, and band as in group or ensemble, not band as in the old Standell's tune. That's Nashville Ambient Ensemble from Light and Space. And Katharina Barbieri, before that, her new album is Miyathafu, and that is an anagram of the tune we heard, Math of You. And I just love her minimalist approach. You just kind of get lost in that web of electronic sound. You can hear her talking about all that up in the Echoes podcast, which you can locate at echoes.org or your usual podcast sources. Katharina Barbieri came out of 01 from the album Sonar and Johnny Fallout, up at the top with Cybernaut. Stay with me. I've got Mimi Page and Carlos Dengler coming up in the next half hour of A Slow Flow. 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It's all at echoes.org. The Slow Flow continues downstream in the next half hour as Echoes continues from PRX. Did you know about the Echoes app? 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

You're hearing a slow flow echoes from PRX, and I'm John DiLiberto. And as we always do in the second half hour of the slow flow, we go about 29 minutes nonstop. It will include a guitar piece from Michel Qureshi, a really pretty ambient tune from Bernd Scholl, and an even more ambient track from Mimi Page. And we'll end up with Carlos Dengler. But let's start with WMD from their album Deliquis.

Carlos Dangler, he played bass for about 13 years with the rock band Interpol, but this is quite a bit different from that. It's from his second solo album of instrumental music. It's called Private Earth, and this is Rising Mountain. Mimi Page, before that, going full ambient on her album Sound Healing Volume 1, Summer Rain, the name of that track, and Burnt Shoal proceeded from a compilation album called Music for Reading. Also heard some nice guitar work from Michelle Qureshi off her EP A Blueprint for Life, and up the top, WMD. I hope you're enjoying our trip through this ambient soundscape in the first half hour of A Slow Flow Echoes. 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Once again, that's Echoes, echoes.org. I'm John DiLiberto. Thanks for being with me in this first hour of The Slow Flow. Jeff Town is the producer of the show. He also sequenced The Slow Flow today. 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
1: Very destructive mining proposal, which the government attempted to fast-track through a planning process, and they ran up against the immovable rock of Sam Neill and a determined community. And Sam has lent the vineyard for fundraisers, he's lent his voice, he's appeared on videos, and he's really, you know, gone out on a limb to support the environment that he knows and loves and where his forebears came last century.
2: As you say, his forebears came from there. He was actually born in Northern Ireland and his family moved to New Zealand in the 50s, but his links with the country of his earlier ancestry are very strong. He talked a lot about the importance of New Zealand's culture and community and associated himself with this Maori idea of being a custodian for the coming generation. In what ways did he sort of apply that philosophy, would you say?
1: He wanted to leave the environment around him in the state that he found it. So when a major mining proposal is talking of, you know, tailings dams with toxic waste, you know, his voice against this was just so powerful and will be very much missed.
2: I think it's been paused at the moment, hasn't it, by the developers. Just one other environmental issue that he cared passionately about, and I think you worked with him on this, along with the late Jane Goodall, the primatologist, was the damage that plastics waste is doing, not just in our oceans, but on our land to so many species. And he filmed himself on camera eating a plastic bag just to try and underline the potential harm this amount of waste is doing.
1: Yes, Sam did that video, I understand, in collaboration with Greenpeace, and apparently it just went viral, particularly when he started eating. Heaven knows what he was eating. Was it plant-based plastic? But anyway, it certainly made a mark, and eventually Jacinda Ardern's government moved against the single-use plastic.
2: How would you like to remember Sam Neill?
1: I remember Sam as the quintessential Kiwi. We all felt incredible pride to see him on screen, and to see him go at age only 78 is just devastating for New Zealand.
2: Former Prime Minister Helen Clark. Some comments online in tribute to Sam Neill. The team at Peaky Blinders, in which he played the villain Major Chester Campbell, posted, "Sam's one of the key forces that got Peaky Blinders off to a running start, for which we will be forever grateful." Richard E. Grant, his Palm Beach co-star, wrote that Neill was an officer and a gentleman in the truest sense who helped me through a very difficult time in my life, a reference, I think, to when Mr. Grant's wife died. And 3 months ago, Sam Neill declared his cancer treatment had been successful.
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2: Coming up on NewsHour in the next 30 minutes, Bangladesh floods, why refugees are particularly vulnerable, how Japan is being used by Russia to advance its war in Ukraine, researchers begin clinical trials on an Ebola vaccine, and the global rise of the cake picnic. That's after the news.
5: BBC News with Moira Alderson. British regulators have approved human trials of a new vaccine to tackle the Congolese Ebola outbreak. This comes as health officials in Kinshasa said the outbreak had spread to two new provinces.

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3: 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What gravitates people towards the underdog?
2: That's on the next On Point.
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4: Live from NPR News, I'm Lakshmi Singh. South Carolina will prepare to hold a special primary election for a new Republican Senate nominee following Senator Lindsey Graham's death over the weekend. Under state law, candidates have a one-week filing period that begins a week from tomorrow. The election takes place August 11th. Graham, a close Trump ally, was running for a fifth term when he unexpectedly died Saturday night. A preliminary medical examiner report says the 71-year-old suffered a tear in his aorta. Graham had just returned from another trip to Ukraine. Democratic Senator Richard Blumenthal of Connecticut says he and Graham were pushing for stronger sanctions against Russia over President Vladimir Putin's ongoing war against Ukraine.
5: These sanctions would be pivotal in getting Putin to the peace table. That was his objective, and my hope is that his death, tragic as it is, will provide an impetus to President Trump and my Republican colleagues to pass the Russia sanctions bill.
4: The U.S. and Iran traded fire for a third straight weekend. NPR Scott Horsley reports on the economic impact today.
6: Continued fighting in and around the Strait of Hormuz has pushed oil prices higher. AAA says the average price of regular gas in the U.S. is now $3.87 a gallon. That's up about 8 cents

As you make your way around Hawaiʻi, you may ask, what's up with that? You may wonder about a national or international headline, or maybe it's a hot topic in your neighborhood, your island, our community. We do welcome your feedback and story ideas. 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Reach out. Let's start a conversation, Monday through Friday, 11 to noon.

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1: Summertime, we tend to see that people oftentimes get quite busy. They're outside of their common routines. They may be traveling on vacation. So even some of our regular blood donors take time off.
2: At the same time, blood drives at schools and colleges are on hiatus. All that tends to coincide with a jump in the need for blood. More people are biking, hiking, boating, and doing other activities that can cause injuries requiring transfusions.
1: I have a lot of friends and relatives who are motorcycle enthusiasts. And so during the winter time, when it's cold and less comfortable, they're not out on the roadways. But this time of year, they're often going out to enjoy the nice weather outside. And we see higher traffic patterns as people are moving from one place to another for vacation. And so that can be a setup for increased motor vehicle accidents.
2: And this year, all that's been compounded by an influx of people in many parts of the country because of popular events like the World Cup Games. The Red Cross says there's currently a deficit of about 3,500 units of blood each week that could force some hospitals to do things like delay elective procedures. All types of blood are needed, but the Red Cross says the current shortage is especially serious for blood types O and B negative. Rob Stein, NPR News.
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4: 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Good morning, I'm Derek Malama. Social media accounts meant to promote local artists have been getting hit with mysterious copyright violation notices. HPR's Cassie Ordonia reports on how efforts to protect an artist's work are having unintended consequences.
5: Hawaii artist Terrell Porter is used to getting his work promoted by local businesses on social media. The artist is known for his hyper-realistic murals that pay tribute to famous figures like Kobe Bryant, Max Holloway, and Fiji. He often documents his artistic process through videos, but Porter was surprised to see one of those accounts had removed a video even though he gave them permission to use it.
6: It's definitely affecting people who admire my work, and it just creates a disturbance, and it just makes everything a little bit more stagnant.
5: Earlier this year, Porter signed an agreement with a company called Be Viral. The licensing company helps promote content creators, but also offers services by monitoring the internet to make sure their clients' videos are not being shared without their permission. But what Porter signed up for was not what he expected.
6: I was under the impression that I was giving them the rights to use the video for promoting my artwork on their pages.
5: Now, people who typically support artists on their social media are getting hit with takedown notices. The popular Instagram account for Worldwide Walls even got their account revoked.
7: But it only dawned on me that it was all coming from one company, like more recently.
5: That's Jasper Wong, the founder of the nonprofit Worldwide Walls. The group has organized public art murals in Hawaii for more than a decade, and the social media account featured local and international artists. The Instagram account had more than 350,000 followers before it got shut down in late April.
7: I did try to reach out to Meta.

0: itself and say like, hey, I don't know why we're being receiving these copyright infringement notices. If you look at some of the posts that is shared, like the artist writes thank you in it. And also like, you know, what else can we do to sort of deal with this? Then we started getting so many of them that it triggered the shutdown.
1: Wong doesn't know which post was specifically flagged because he works with many artists and shares their content multiple times with their permission. He's worried if he gets his account back, the same thing will happen.
0: Makes it much harder for us to be a platform to share artist work because we'd be afraid that they'll be used against us to have our account taken away again.
1: After seeing some of these notices, Porter tried to ask a company representative on social media for a copy of his contract agreement, but did not get a response. HPR reached out to the founder, Jonathan Burden, who only provided written responses through email. Burden says there's a support email for creators to contact the company. He says Porter completed the signing process and provided a digital signature. He also described the company as a rights management partner. Quote, the creators retain ownership of their work and grant us defined licensing and enforcement rights under a written agreement.
2: You know, it's pretty tough. If you sign a contract, the law says we're going to assume that you read the freaking contract.
1: Bill Meyer is a principal of Honolulu-based law firm Settlemyer Law and specializes in copyright. He says many local artists may not have the resources to hire counsel to help them review contracts before signing them. As of Thursday, Porter reached out to Be Viral to get out of his contract. He's still waiting for the issue to be resolved. This is his advice to other artists.
3: Read through contracts and everything. Make sure there's no hidden contracts, you know, read thoroughly.
1: Cassie Ordonio, HPR News.
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6: It's Morning Edition from NPR News. May Martinez in Los Angeles, California.
7: And I'm Michelle Martin in Washington, D.C. Good morning. Congress returns from their July 4th recess today with the death of South Carolina Senator Lindsey Graham and Senator Mitch McConnell's continued absence. Republicans face even tighter margins.
6: Yeah, President Trump's nominee for Attorney General has his confirmation hearing set for this week.
7: Joining us now to talk about all this is NPR congressional correspondent Claudia Grisales. Claudia, good morning to you.
8: Good morning, Michelle.
7: So Congress is already coming back to a pretty long to-do list this week before the sudden death of Senator Graham. What is on that agenda?
8: Right. Senate Republicans scheduled a hearing for President Trump's attorney general nominee. This is Todd Blanche. But since Graham was a member of the Senate Judiciary Committee set to hear from him, what exactly comes next is unclear, given some Republicans' existing concerns about Blanche. Separately, Trump's nominee to be the top intelligence chief, this is Jay Clayton, he is due before another Senate committee for his bid for confirmation. And two Supreme Court justices are also slated for rare testimony as part of an annual appropriations process. And in the midst of all this, lawmakers are also facing questions about the Iran war, the funding, and more broadly, their oversight.
7: Does Graham's death change the calculus on these priorities?
8: Yes. To start, he was chairman of the Senate Budget Committee, which will need to recalibrate their plans. And of course, he had this outsized role in foreign policy. Lawmakers in both chambers say they're now anxious to tackle a Russia sanctions bill that Graham, in his last press conference on Friday, said the White House had signed off on. And he also said he was more optimistic than ever that they had found a formula to end Russia's war with Ukraine. I talked to Texas GOP Congressman Michael McCaul about this, and he said he's determined, along with other members, to rename the bill in Graham's honor and start moving it this week. Graham was also set to play a key role in pushing the annual defense policy bill, so his absence will be felt as lawmakers try to address this. And of course, South Carolina will have to sort out what to do with the vacancy that Graham leaves.
7: So I think it's fair to say that the Republicans' agenda was at a standstill before the recess over Trump's proposal for this new voting law, something we've been reporting on extensively. So what's happening with that?
8: Right. We especially saw that in the House. Last month, a group of hard-right GOP lawmakers brought work there to a halt over Trump's demand that they pass the Save America Act. That's the voting bill that would require proof of citizenship and photo ID in order to vote. And that's not the only thing Trump's push for the SAVE Act derailed. You might remember he canceled a signing ceremony for landmark housing legislation that passed with huge bipartisan majorities. But it doesn't look like Trump is letting go of the SAVE Act. On NBC's Meet the Press with Kristen Welker, Trump said it came up in a conversation with Graham hours before his death. Graham was on his flight back to the U.S. after a trip to Ukraine.
9: Think of it. He's traveling for many, many hours. That's a long flight. That's a long trip. And he, you know, calls me about the Save America Act. He thought we were going to get it passed.
7: Do lawmakers expect President Trump to keep his hand so heavily involved on Capitol Hill?
8: They really hope not. However, Speaker Mike Johnson has been trying to thread the needle between his demands and the party's broader agenda ahead of the midterms. We should be clear, the SAVE Act was already going nowhere in the Senate because it does not have the vote. So while Trump has shown this greater appetite to insert himself in congressional plans, there's hope in Congress for a new sense of unity to get all these priorities done as the midterms loom.
7: That is NPR's Claudia Grisales. Claudia, thank you.
8: Thank you.
6: If you spend time on YouTube, you may have come across Jubilee. It's a media company known for the viral show Surrounded. An individual debates a group of people who disagree with them. Guests have included commentator Mehdi Hasan on the left and the late activist Charlie Kirk on the right, but they aren't the only ones going on the show. As NPR's Elena Moore reports, politicians are too.
10: Picture this. 20 people are seated in a circle. In the center, there's a table with two chairs. One is empty, and in the other sits Democrat Wes Moore, the governor of Maryland. He's one of the latest guests on Surrounded. His assignment? Convince a room of infrequent and non-voters that casting a ballot is one of the most powerful rights an American has.
11: My first Surrounded claim is nothing shapes policy more effectively than your vote.
12: All right. If you want to debate this claim, please get to the chair in 3, 2, 1.
10: What comes next is a series of debates. Participants run to the empty chair, and whoever gets there first begins the conversation.
11: How you doing?
10: 21-year-old Nassim Rahman goes first.
13: I feel that it's more effective to mobilize in the streets rather than sometimes going out to the ballot box where I don't feel the candidates represent what I'm looking for. Yeah. I think there are other ways of participating in shaping policy rather than just voting.
11: No, and I think it's a very fair point, but also I think the goal of the civil rights movement wasn't just a protest. The goal of the civil rights movement was to get to a civil rights act.
10: Rahman pushes back. He's a self-described progressive who chose not to vote in 2024 and argues voting is an important right, but still less effective than a strong protest movement. Moore makes another appeal.
11: The frustration that you have is actually very much shared. Like, I had to convince many members of my family to vote for me. Mm. You know what I mean? And it's not because we're not cool, like we're cool. It's I had to convince them to vote.
10: This was one of several conversations over the nearly 90-minute episode. It's a massive format break for an elected official like Moore, given that political media appearances are often only a few minutes. So why go on Jubilee? One reason, the company says its audience skews heavily Gen Z. The Surrounded series is one of the company's most watched shows, with popular episodes drawing millions of views.
14: Some people call us the Gen Z MTV.
10: Jason Lee is the founder and CEO of Jubilee Media. He says young people are craving a richer discourse, so they're gravitating towards unscripted formats where it's okay to disagree. That's a space that Lee argues politicians often avoided until 2024.
14: After the election, I think that there was a realization from both sides of how important the digital conversation is.
10: On the campaign trail, President Trump targeted young voters online, doing a spree of non-traditional media appearances, more so than the Kamala Harris campaign. So ahead of 2028, it's a strategy that those eyeing a possible run for office may be thinking about. And though he says he isn't running, Moore is a potential presidential contender. He's not the only rising star in the Democratic Party to go on Jubilee. So have California Congressman Ro Khanna, Texas Senate candidate James Tallarico, and former Transportation Secretary Pete Buttigieg.
15: This platform is so unique because it appeals to both sides by giving both sides an arena almost.
10: Marian Richardson is a conservative content creator who participated in the Kana episode. She says she doesn't agree with his views, and even though he didn't change her mind, she respects him, or any politician, for doing it.
15: I just look at it as very brave. Even if I completely disagree with their policy, it is very brave to even show up to a discussion like that.
10: It's something Jubilee's leaders like Lee are thinking about as they consider the company's future. One goal for 2028, Jubilee's own presidential debate. Elena Moore, NPR News.

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2: Mahalo for listening to HPR 1 at 6:43. I'm Derek Malama. The state is now giving more authority to grassroots organizations that do conservation work. Many community-led nonprofit groups already help the state manage fishing areas, wildlife sanctuaries, and even hiking trails. But a bill Governor Josh Green signed into law last week removes some of the limits on those government community agreements. Olan Lemumi Fisher is an advocate for Kua'aina Ulu Awamo, which helped spearhead the bill.
3: For the Native Hawaiian and local communities that we work with directly, this means giving them a real seat and voice at the table as the community co-managers that they are and always have been for generations. That is where the true magic lies, in the mutual respect and genuine teamwork that brought us together to achieve our shared goal, which I think for most of us is essentially just to live a meaningful and healthy life today and tomorrow in this beautiful and sacred place that we call home here in Hawaii.
2: The State Board of Land and Natural Resources will first have to determine that an organization is qualified for a co-management agreement. Hawaiian Electric is prioritizing solar development in two regions of Oahu, Kunia and Ko'olaupoko. The utility says solar projects can be built efficiently and cost-effectively in those areas. Several solar farms have already been built or are in development on land around Kunia. The district of Ko'olaupoko includes Kaneohe and Kailua. It does not currently have any large-scale solar projects. A morning edition continues on HPR 1 for this Monday.
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0: This is Morning Edition from NPR News. I'm A. Martinez.
6: And I'm Michelle Martin. Good morning. The New York Times is condemning the Trump administration's efforts to get its journalists to testify about their unnamed sources. The Times reported on security concerns over the new Air Force One, a gift from Qatar. Then the Justice Department served the reporters with subpoenas. NPR media correspondent David Folkenflik is covering the story, and he's with us now. Good morning, David.
7: Good morning, Michelle.
6: So, David, we learned over the weekend that the Times reporters got these subpoenas. Well, what have we learned since then?
7: Well, it's one fact, and it's a barn burner. It's that at the direction of the White House, FBI Director Kash Patel himself personally oversaw the issuing of these subpoenas and did so from the White House itself. This, according to the reporting of the New York Times about these subpoenas to its own reporters. As we've already reported, a senior FBI official called the newspaper to demand that the paper not publish and also then demand the paper reveal its sources. The paper rejected both of those requests.
6: What was the specific issue that seems to have motivated the administration to do this?
7: So the first one was Wednesday and involved the president leaving Turkey, Ankara, from a meeting with European leaders there, not on the plane donated by the Qataris to become Air Force One and kitted out, but from the older Air Force One, because the Secret Service intervened over security concerns. And then there was a subsequent story just detailing some of the concerns about the security features about the new Air Force One that the old one lacks. The president loves this airplane. He's called it the world's most luxurious plane and wanted it. 48 hours after the New York Times published that story about security concerns, those subpoenas were issued.
6: What is the government seeking and why?
7: So the government has asked for journalists involved in the stories to give testimony Wednesday morning before a grand jury. And we've asked the Justice Department, the FBI, the White House, the Department of Homeland Security for comment. They haven't commented to us, but a Justice Department spokesperson told the New York Times' reporters, who are reporting on this own thing in a meta way, that it just wants to identify the original sources, not that it's going after the reporting. This, of course, compromises the ability of the New York Times journalists or any journalist who would be subpoenaed to get people to open up and say things off the record. There is a very real fear of retaliation, and that's particularly acute in President Trump's Washington.
6: And how has the Times responded to all of this?
7: Well, from their legal department to their CEO to their top editor, they've made clear the papers stand behind their reporters entirely. They see this as an effort to intimidate news gathering. They call it unjustified. They've said all of the resources of the Times will be behind these reporters.
6: So, David, before we let you go, the Trump administration is known for haranguing, for pressuring, even insulting journalists, but the Times is calling this an escalation. Why is that?
7: Well, I think it's in part because these subpoenas were issued at home, in part because this is usually a last-ditch effort, not the thing you do a day or two after. They haven't identified what the security concerns are. Federal prosecutors did withdraw a pair of subpoenas to reporters from the Wall Street Journal and the Post last month, but it is seen as an indication of escalating pressure as there are so many different fronts in which battles are being fought in the courts, in regulatory areas, and in other ways against the press by the president and his administration.
6: Do we think they're going to appear before a grand jury in 2 days?
8: The New York Times isn't saying, but it's basically signaling that it intends to try to get a federal judge to intercede and quash these subpoenas before they happen. The U.S. attorney who issued these, interestingly, is up on the same day on Wednesday for confirmation hearings to become a director of national intelligence.
6: That's NPR media correspondent David Folkenflik. David, thank you.
8: You bet.
6: This is Morning Edition from NPR News. I'm Michelle Martin.
9: And I'm A. Martinez.
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2: You're listening to HPR 1 at 6:50. I'm Derek Malama, a community psychiatrist based in Honolulu, was recently recognized with a top national honor. Dr. Chad Koyanagi is one of the country's few practicing street psychiatrists. He received an exemplary psychiatrist award from the National Alliance on Mental Health. As a street psychiatrist, he meets people where they are, on the streets, in encampments, and throughout the community.
10: I've always spent part of my time in the streets, focusing my attention and energy to helping chronically homeless, severely mentally ill population, which is a very severe problem in our society. I think there's a huge tendency in many places across the country, even quite blue states, are falling into the trap of criminalizing and sweeping and creating ineffective homeless programs because people who have all the experience working with the mental health system the way it has been should be listened to a little bit more, I think.
2: Koyanagi was one of 13 doctors who received the Exemplary Psychiatrist Award. He was the only recipient from Hawaii. The Social Security Trust Fund is set to run out of money by 2032. That's according to the program's latest annual report. And that story is coming up next on the Marketplace Morning Report for this Monday.
11: Getting into debt to eat, a new report's stark findings.
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11: For Marketplace in Los Angeles, I'm Nova Safo, in for Kimberly Adams. We'll get a number of inflation measures this week, including the Consumer Price Index. It will include the latest on the cost of groceries. We know so far they're up more than 2.5% in a year, and a report out this morning says higher grocery bills are leaving more people in debt. They're using credit cards, buy now, pay later services, and payday loans. Marketplace's Nancy Marshall-Genzer reports.
9: The report from the Urban Institute crunches data from about 10,000 people and found
13: more than half of low and moderate income adults who use credit cards to purchase groceries face repayment challenges.
9: Cassandra Martinchek is a co-author. She says almost 1 in 10 working-age adults used Buy Now, Pay Later to purchase groceries. About a third of them missed a payment last year. Colleen Heflin studies food insecurity at Syracuse University and is a non-resident fellow at the Urban Institute. She was not involved in today's report. She worries that it points to problems.
14: While households may be able to meet their essential needs today, they're sort of on a precipice.
9: Some people have already fallen over the precipice, like 72-year-old Lori Lumbra in Rotterdam, New York. She's a retired teacher living on about $1,400 a month. Lumbra started putting groceries on her credit cards a couple of years ago, fell behind on payments, and wound up owing about $10,000.
15: It gets very depressing. You feel like you're just such a failure. I feel like I'm doing everything right and it's not working.
9: Lumber sold her car to pay off her debt. Now she gets around on a bike. She cut up her credit cards and relies on food banks. I'm Nancy Marshall-Genzer for Marketplace.
11: As I mentioned, the latest Consumer Price Index report comes out this week. Tomorrow, in fact, economists are expecting a slight cooling, inflation down from 4.2% in May to 3.8% in June. Credit lower oil prices for that optimism. Global benchmark Brent crude fell about 3% during the last 4 weeks, though it's back up this morning thanks to renewed fighting between Iran and the U.S. Let's do the numbers. The Dow Industrial Average is down 109 points, 0.2%. The S&P 500 is down 0.4%. And the NASDAQ Composite Index is down 1.6%. The nation's biggest banks are preparing to issue earnings reports this week, starting tomorrow with J.P. Morgan Chase, Goldman Sachs, Bank of America, Wells Fargo, and Citigroup. These reports could give us new clues about the economy. Here's Julia Coronado of Macro Policy Perspectives.
16: Probably the drivers of bank earnings are going to be the same drivers of the economy. The AI boom means a lot of money is being raised, a lot of deals are being done. It also producing some volatility in stock markets and financial markets that can lead to higher trading activity, which can boost bank earnings. And lastly, of course, we're going to be looking to some of the bigger banks with large consumer bases. How steady are consumers despite all of the pressures on inflation that they're feeling? So a lot of signals coming from banks.
11: That was Julia Coronado, founder and president of Macro Policy Perspectives.

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1: The Social Security Trust Fund is set to run out of money by 2032. We've known about this funding problem for years. And yet the deadline keeps inching closer with no action from Congress. Labor economist Catherine Ann Edwards wrote about this for Bloomberg, and she pointed to the gig economy as a structural weak spot for Social Security. She says changing the way we collect Social Security taxes from gig workers and their employers could help shore up the program. Catherine joins us for more. Good morning.
2: Good morning.
3: So, Catherine, can you first of all tell us how the Social Security program works right now if you're self-employed and how it works for the companies that contract with self-employed individuals?
2: Yes. If you are self-employed and you do not have an employer, so this is, think about it as you don't get a W-2 at the end of the tax year. You pay both sides, the employer and employee side of the Social Security tax. For the Social Security old age program, that's 6.2% on the worker side and 6.2% on the employer side. You pay both. And then, of course, you pay both sides of Medicare as well.
3: So that's basically what Congress has dubbed the self-employment tax, right? They're basically, you're paying everything.
2: Yeah, you pay all components when you're self-employed. And it is a not small tax to have on what many people consider to be a key pipeline to starting your own business, is starting out as self-employed and then becoming profitable enough that you're able to hire people and incorporate as a business.
3: So yeah, initially the idea is that this is a way to build your own business, but we have the rise of the gig economy. So things have changed, haven't they, compared to when these ideas and these taxes were structured?
2: Yeah. So the self-employment tax of paying both sides of the employer-employee side of Social Security, that was set in 1983. If you fast forward into the 2000s, we start to see the rise of something called misclassification, when workers who would be hired as an employee are instead hired as an independent contractor. And this saves the employer the burden of having to follow regulations that apply to their employees. And then it also saves them the Social Security tax and the unemployment insurance tax, the other payroll tax, that because they are not employees, they don't have to pay the Social Security taxes on them. And this idea of misclassification isn't that these are people who struck out on their own to start their own business, but people who are looking for a job, and instead of getting an employment contract, they get an independent contractor contract. And this, you know, there's research from the Treasury Department that over a 15-year period to kind of kick off this century, most of the growth of self-employment was coming through independent contractors who were probably misclassified.
3: Catherine Ann Edwards is a labor economist and host of the Optimist Economy podcast. Thank you very much.
2: Thanks for having me.
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6: Good morning. The day before he died, Senator Lindsey Graham said he got the White House to sign off on new sanctions against Russia. He was working with Senator Richard Blumenthal, who joins us this hour of Morning Edition from NPR News. Democrats in Maine now have a process to pick their replacement for Graham Plattner. I'm Michelle Martin.
7: And I'm A. Martinez. We hear from one of the people trying to get on the ballot to face off against Senator Susan Collins. Also, an NPR investigation looked at nearly 1 million grievances filed by federal prisoners. They are winning less often and often face retaliation just for complaining. It's Monday, July 13th. On this day in 1923, the original Hollywood sign went up. For decades, it said Hollywood Land to advertise a real estate development. News is next.
8: Live from NPR News, I'm Lakshmi Singh. A dozen Democratic state attorneys general are suing to block Paramount from acquiring Warner Brothers Discovery over anti-competitive concerns. A merger would effectively give the Trump-allied Ellison family control over some of the country's largest movie studios, television newsrooms, and other entertainment properties. South Carolina will prepare to hold a special primary election for a new Republican Senate nominee following Senator Lindsey Graham's death over the weekend. Under state law, candidates have a one-week filing period that begins a week from tomorrow. A preliminary medical examiner report said Graham suffered a tear in his aorta. Graham had just returned from another trip to Ukraine. Democratic Senator Richard Blumenthal says he and Graham were pushing for stronger sanctions against Russia over President Vladimir Putin's ongoing war against Ukraine.
9: These sanctions would be pivotal in getting Putin to the peace table. That was his objective, and my hope is that his death, tragic as it is, will provide an impetus to President Trump and my Republican colleagues to pass the Russia sanctions bill.
8: Republican Senator Mitch McConnell has broken weeks of silence about why he was in the hospital. Yesterday, the lawmaker from Kentucky disclosed he had fallen but did not break any bones. He was also being treated for mild pneumonia. The Maine Democratic Party has 2 weeks to select a new candidate to replace Senate nominee Graham Plattner. NPR's Tamara Keith reports a process is now set, but voters are still reeling.
10: Independent voter Joseph Barabee had been disengaged from politics for decades, but Plattner drew him back in. Now Plattner is out after an allegation of rape he denies, and Barabee is mad.
11: I am more upset than I've ever been around a political figure in my whole life. I mean, it's devastating.
10: And he blames the Democratic establishment. State Senate President Maddie Daughtry says she wants to believe Plattner's success was about his message and not the man.
12: You can have grief for the moment and also anger, but also opportunity and hope that we can turn this around.
10: Plattner's replacement will be selected at a convention on July 25th. Tamara Keith, NPR News, Brunswick, Maine.
8: A court finds President Trump's lawsuit against the Internal Revenue Service sought to use the system to help legitimize a nearly $1.8 billion taxpayer-backed compensation fund for Trump's allies. Today, U.S. District Judge Kathleen Williams recommended attorney sanctions and disciplinary action. In South Korea, former President Yoon Suk-yeol has been sentenced to 2 years in prison over election-related corruption. It is the latest in a string of criminal cases against the ousted leader, who authorities say masterminded an illegal insurrection in 2024. This is NPR News.
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5: And you're listening to HPR 1 at 7:04. Good morning, I'm Derek Malama. There is no tsunami threat to Hawaii following a 6.7 magnitude earthquake that struck at 4:46 this morning southeast of the Loyalty Islands. That's according to the Pacific Tsunami Warning Center. The Loyalty Islands are located about 900 miles east of Australia. Hawaii farmers hit by the Kona low storms have until the end of the month to apply for the Hawaii Farmers Disaster Relief Fund. Hawaii Agricultural Foundation and Hawaii Farm Bureau have raised more than $300,000 to support recovery efforts. Ranchers, farmers, and those who work in agriculture, make that aquaculture and food and hubs, are among those eligible for the grants, and they can apply through July 31st. More information about the grants can be found at hawaiiagfoundation.org. There's a new look to Hawaii's driver's license. It's the first major change to the design in nearly two decades. Along with a new look, it includes several new security features to prevent identity theft. Kim Hashiro, director of Honolulu's Department of Customer Services, says Hawaii's driver's licenses were long overdue for an update.
14: It has been 17 years since our last update for our driver's licenses and state ID cards. And really, the whole focus has been to transition to a new state-of-the-art driver's license design. It's not just cosmetic. It really is a service upgrade that prevents security threats. We feel good that we're able to offer this new card design to the community. We hope that they like it and are excited to have this new card design.
5: The new license is made of a stronger polycarbonate metal and material and features laser engraved portrait photos. And there is also a new design on the back featuring the state fish, Humuhumu Nuku Nuku Apua'a. The trio Ene was one of the big winners at the 49th annual Nahoku Hano Hano Awards. The event was held Saturday night at the Sheraton Waikiki Beach Resort. The group won awards for Album of the Year, Group of the Year, and Favorite Entertainer of the Year. Morning Edition continues on HPR 1.
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7: It's Morning Edition from NPR News. Amy Martinez in Los Angeles, California.
16: And I'm Michelle Martin in Washington, D.C. Good morning. Early findings from the D.C. Medical Examiner show that Senator Lindsey Graham died from a tear in his aorta caused by heart disease. He was 71 years old.
7: The South Carolina Republican was a committed advocate of U.S. military intervention abroad and also a close ally of President Trump.
16: In a few minutes, we're going to speak with U.S. Senator Richard Blumenthal, a Democrat who worked with Graham across party lines. But first, NPR Congress reporter Eric McDaniel is here to talk about the legacy Graham leaves behind. Good morning, Eric.
17: Hey.
16: So Graham served for more than 20 years in the U.S. Senate. What would you say he was known for?
17: I mean, he was one of the last standard bearers of a bygone Republican idea that the U.S. should be the world's protector. He supported the U.S. military campaigns in Iraq, Afghanistan, Libya, Syria, as well as robust military aid for Ukraine and Israel. He, in fact, just returned from an overseas trip to bolster security relationships with U.S. allies. Ukrainian President Volodymyr Zelensky said Graham had visited the country 10 times since its war with Russia began.
16: And what would you say he was known for on domestic issues?
17: Well, as chair of the Judiciary Committee during Trump's first term, Graham shepherded the confirmations of scores of federal judges. He was instrumental in getting Trump's three Supreme Court nominees all the way to the bench. And last year, as chair of the Budget Committee, he successfully steered Trump's signature tax policy legislation, the One Big Beautiful Bill Act, through a briar patch of negotiations with his colleagues and Senate procedural staff to get the package across the finish line without any Democratic support. Not to mention, his close relationship with President Trump made him a key go-between in crucial moments, including publicly lobbying his Senate colleagues to acquit Trump on impeachment charges after the president attempted to remain in power despite losing the 2020 presidential election.
16: Well, let's go back for a minute. How did he get into politics to begin with?
17: According to his campaign biography, Graham was born in the town of Central South Carolina and lived in a single room with his family adjoining his parents' bar, liquor store, and pool house. His parents died when he was still in school, and he became his sister's primary caretaker. He eventually adopted her. After finishing law school, Graham served 6 years active duty in the Air Force before entering politics. He remained in the South Carolina Air National Guard and then the Air Force Reserves until 2015, so that's more than three decades of military service, and it's a story he told a lot when he was seeking the GOP presidential nomination in 2016.
16: Right. That's a little known chapter. I don't think many people remember that.
17: Yeah.
16: So what do we know about who might replace him in the Senate?
17: the state's Republican governor, South Carolina's Republican governor, will appoint someone to serve for the remainder of this year. In early August, a special Republican primary election will be held to decide on a Republican general election candidate for November, and the winner will go on to face Democrat Annie Andrews in the general election come November. They'll be sworn in January.
16: So, you know, Republican control of the Senate was already so narrow. One of Kentucky Senator Mitch McConnell has been hospitalized for several weeks. We now hear that he's in a rehab facility. How does Graham's death and McConnell's absence affect their ability to implement their agenda?
17: Look, as Republican Senate Majority Leader John Thune says, the Senate is bound by arithmetic, and they already had thin margins on top of a gaggle of defectors in the Republican conference who are on their way out the door and frustrated with the president. Graham was a key figure in moving legislation through the chamber, and while Kentucky Senator Mitch McConnell says he's been moved to this rehab facility and is regaining strength, he says he can't return to the Senate to vote quite yet, which is going to leave some thin margins.
16: That is NPR Congress reporter Eric McDaniel. Eric, thank you.
17: Thanks, Michelle.
7: We're joined now by a Senate colleague of the late Lindsey Graham. Richard Blumenthal is a Democrat from Connecticut. He recently partnered with Graham on a bipartisan push to ramp up sanctions against Russia for its full-scale invasion of Ukraine. Senator, I understand you were in contact with Graham just this weekend. Anything you can tell us about that last conversation?
9: In my last conversation with Senator Graham, he was absolutely exultant, calling from Kyiv. In fact, we had a number of conversations seeking final approval from the White House for our Russia sanctions bill, which he was going to discuss with President Zelensky. And in fact, confirmation came through at the very last moment that President Trump would support a bill that we drafted in lengthy, painstaking sessions, which would impose scorching tariffs and sanctions on purchasers of Russian oil and stop them from fueling Putin's war machine. So he was really over the moon saying, we've done good. This is a big effing deal. He was in great shape.
7: Do you think, Senator, that his death could have an impact somehow on that and also U.S. support for Ukraine more broadly?
9: My hope is, very honestly, that his Republican colleagues and some of my Democratic colleagues will see it as a fitting tribute to pass this legislation right now. Senator Graham, in his final moments on this earth, was very aware of the critical moment that we have right now. Ukraine has turned the tide on the battlefield. It is actually gaining net territory. It's inflicting losses of about 30,000 more casualties a month on Russia. It has set back Russia's economy. It's reaching deep into Russia with its drones and missiles. And now these sanctions would be pivotal in getting Putin to the peace table. That was his objective. And my hope is that his death, tragic as it is, will provide an impetus to President Trump and my Republican colleagues to pass the Russia sanctions bill.
7: That was Senator Graham's 10th wartime trip to Ukraine over the past weekend. So one other thing, too, because Senator Graham had an interventionist approach to foreign policy that maybe you don't often find in President Trump's America First circle. What do you think his death could mean more broadly for U.S. foreign policy, at least in the short term?
9: My hope, again, it's a hope, not by any means a prediction or a certainty, is that maybe President Trump will view more favorably the kind of non-isolationist view of the world that Senator Graham believed in so deeply. I hope that his legacy, at least in part, is that America has a vital role to play in defending democracy in Ukraine, because it is in our self-interest to stop Putin before he attacks NATO nations, Poland, Finland, the Baltic states, where then we would have an Article 5 obligation, put troops on the ground. So Ukraine is doing the fighting and dying, but it's our fight to stop Putin and defend democracy there, which is vital to our national self-interest. And I hope his death, while not itself necessarily a persuasive factor, will open minds to be more receptive.
7: Where in other areas, where did you as a Democrat also align with Lindsey Graham on?
9: I worked with Lindsey Graham on Internet safety, particularly for children. We supported a measure called the Earn It Act, which said to big tech, which right now, as you know, has immunity under Section 230 of the Communication Decency Act. This immunity is so exceptional and, in fact, unique, but big tech gained it at a time when it was nascent and small. Now it is immune from any real restraint in the harm that it does to children and others. So Senator Graham and I were very insistent that Section 230 should be modified, in fact, eliminated. And he was also a champion of certain gun violence protection measures. We worked together on a red flag statute that became part of the Safer Communities Act, the bipartisan Safer Communities Act. He was a defender of his views very staunchly, but willing to work across the aisle.
18: One more thing, Senator. I want to raise something that's become common in our hyper-partisan climate online. People who disagreed with Graham politically are celebrating his death. You knew him. Can you share your thoughts on the man he was and the legacy he leaves?
9: I disagreed profoundly and passionately with Senator Graham on many issues. The SAVE Act, Iran, his approach to the budget and taxation. He justified the massive tax cuts. We disagreed often, but we worked together where we could find common ground and where we could advance selected interests. And I think he was a believer in the Senate as an institution in trying to get things done, trying to make it function and work so as to produce measures that benefit the American people. But I will emphasize, you know, our disagreements were vehement and sometimes, in fact, extremely vigorous to the point of not talking. But, you know, he believed in coming back and trying to get things done.
18: Senator Graham was also an ally and a friend of Donald Trump. Not always the case. In 2015, he famously called Trump a, quote, race-baiting, xenophobic, religious bigot. Why do you think, Senator Blumenthal, why do you think he ultimately decided to align himself with Trump after he won that first presidential election?
9: You know, really honestly, I am not going to try to psychoanalyze Lindsey Graham. Obviously, he had some of the most impactful epithets about Donald Trump at various points. And frankly, to the frustration of our mutual friend, John McCain, who was staunchly opposed to Trump to the very end of his life, Lindsey Graham had a more favorable relationship with Trump. Obviously, he probably would say that he had to do it because it was necessary to get things done. And he had to have this relationship with the President of the United States. Very far from my attitude. I have fought President Trump at almost every turn. I regard him as a grave danger to democracy. And Lindsey Graham and I rarely talk about Trump or his reasons. In fact, I don't think we ever talked about his reasons for supporting Trump when he did.
18: That's Democratic Senator Richard Blumenthal of Connecticut. Senator, thank you very much for your thoughts on this.
9: Thank you.

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0: Mahalo for listening to Morning Edition on this Monday. And congratulations to Herb Oda Jr. for winning the Instrumental Album of the Year Award at the Nahoku Hanohano Awards on Saturday for his album Ukulele Story. And you're hearing a song from that album right now. It's called Marie. In the weather for most of the Hawaiian Islands, moderate to locally breezy trades will continue today as high pressure remains north of the state. Windward and mauka showers will continue. Look for minor coastal flooding during the afternoon high tides through Tuesday. In East Kauai, mostly cloudy in the morning, becoming mostly sunny with scattered showers. Highs 77 to 85. Southeast winds 10 to 15. Social media accounts meant to promote local artists have been getting hit with mysterious copyright violation notices. HBR's Cassie Ordonio will report on how efforts to protect an artist's work are having unintended consequences. It's coming up at 7:30 as Morning Edition continues on HBR1.
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2: 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I'm Michelle Martin.
3: And I'm A. Martinez. When federal prisoners face problems such as abuse by another prisoner or by a guard, they can file a grievance. But the way that system works, prisoners almost always fail, no matter how serious their problem is. And there's often a cost for prisoners who complain. Retaliation is common. Those are conclusions of new reporting by NPR investigations correspondent Joseph Shapiro and Christy Thompson of the Marshall Project. Here's Joe with our report and a warning. This story talks about sexual violence.
4: Nobody believed J.M., a prisoner at the federal penitentiary at Atwater, California, when he said a guard sucker punched him.
5: She yelled at me, and I stopped, and I turned around, and she, like, walked up to me still yelling. She literally just cocked back and jumped and punched me in my face.
4: J.M. said the dispute started when the corrections officer took the straw hat he bought from the prison commissary, a hat to protect him from the sun. Later, he asked for the form to fill out to get it back. That's when he said she hit him and then called other guards.
5: All this commotion, I see all these officers come in.
4: We're using JM's initials because he fears retaliation if staff at his new prison know this history from his old prison.
5: The officers ended up taking me to a blind spot, assault me, sexually assault me.
4: Nobody believed that part of JM's story either, that guards sexually assaulted him, pushing an object up his rectum. NPR and the Marshall Project investigated the failure of the grievance system in federal prisons. It was set up to give prisoners an opportunity to file complaints about problems, from a ripped mattress to abuse by corrections officers. We obtained a data set of nearly 1 million grievances going back 24 years. We calculated how often federal prisoners win on their complaints and found they're winning fewer and fewer. Less than 2% of those grievances now, down from 7% in 2000. And that doesn't count the many more times they're stopped from filing a grievance at all. Another common problem is that when prisoners complain, they face retaliation. That's what JM says happened to him.
5: I tried to file remedies and I ended up getting chained to the bed 30, 40 hours at a time, 30, 40 plus hours at a time.
4: JM faced a disciplinary hearing. It was his story against the claims of several corrections officers. But prison officials were sitting on evidence that supported J.M. A videotape showed that, in fact, the guard did punch J.M., just as he'd claimed. And a medical report from a prison hospital showed a nurse had found rectal bleeding, an indication of sexual assault. Last month, Sandra Munigay, the guard who J.M. says sucker-punched him, was sentenced to 4 months in prison for filing a false report during the investigation of the assault. We called Munigay's lawyer, who said that neither he nor his client would comment.
6: This is my little space. This is my shop.
4: Erin Loriano is out of prison. She works as a detailer at a car dealer in Spokane, Washington. Loriano says she faced retaliation when she tried to file grievances at a federal women's prison that got the nickname the Rape Club.
6: Officers opening up the shower curtain and standing there trying to have a conversation with me while I'm in the shower.
4: Court records show sexual abuse was routine at the prison in Dublin, California.
6: Opening the door while I'm sitting on the toilet, just being so inappropriate. They'll open up the door and stand there and have a conversation with you and come sit on your bed and kick their feet up while you're in the middle of getting dressed.
4: Loriano says she tried to file grievances and quickly faced retaliation. Guards would read her complaints and then tell other guards. They put Loriano in solitary confinement, took away her phone privileges. One of the cruelest punishments was the most bizarre, when a guard who objected to her filing grievances would give her orders.
6: You can take your ass out in the yard and do this. You know, go kill the geese. Go ahead, Loriano. Go grab a rake. Go get what you need. You're staying out in the yard for the whole day.
4: Get the rake. Kill the geese. At Dublin, geese would fly into the fenced-in prison yard and lay their eggs. As punishment for speaking up and filing grievances, she says guards many times made her rake up the eggs. The adult geese attacked, hissing and biting her as they tried to protect those eggs.
6: The eggs were probably, they were good size. Like, you could hold them up to the light and you could see the little geese alive inside of them.
4: The Federal Bureau of Prison says it can't speak about individual cases, but that it doesn't allow retaliation for filing a grievance. The problems at Dublin went on for years as women like Loriano were deterred from filing their warnings. In 2024, after media exposure of the sexual abuse, the Bureau of Prisons shut down the facility.

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1: Prisons, the use of solitary confinement, and the creation of that grievance system that Losier says was designed to make it hard for someone to complain or to take a grievance to court. In May, the investigative arm of Congress reported that most prisoners say they're afraid to report even a serious sexual assault because they fear prison staff will retaliate against them for complaining. Joseph Shapiro, NPR News.

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2: 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Akau is spelled okina e ke e u with a kahako or stress over the first vowel. Say it with me, akau. It means north when used as a direction, but is more commonly used to mean right as opposed to left. Ahui ho.
1: 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HNC.org.
3: 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Social media accounts meant to promote local artists have been getting hit with mysterious copyright violation notices. HPR's Cassie Ordonia reports on how efforts to protect an artist's work are having unintended consequences.
4: Hawaii artist Terrell Porter is used to getting his work promoted by local businesses on social media. The artist is known for his hyper-realistic murals that pay tribute to famous figures like Kobe Bryant, Max Holloway, and Fiji. He often documents his artistic process through videos. But Porter was surprised to see one of those accounts had removed a video, even though he gave them permission to use it.
5: It's definitely affecting people who admire my work, and it just creates a disturbance, and it just makes everything a little bit more stagnant.
4: Earlier this year, Porter signed an agreement with a company called Be Viral. The licensing company helps promote content creators, but also offers services by monitoring the internet to make sure their clients' videos are not being shared without their permission. But what Porter signed up for was not what he expected.
5: I was under the impression that I was giving them the rights to use the video for promoting my artwork on their pages.
4: Now, people who typically support artists on their social media are getting hit with takedown notices. The popular Instagram account for Worldwide Walls even got their account revoked.
6: But it only dawned on me that it was all coming from one company, like more recently.
4: That's Jasper Wong, the founder of the nonprofit Worldwide Walls. The group has organized public art murals in Hawaii for more than a decade, and the social media account featured local and international artists. The Instagram account had more than 350,000 followers before it got shut down in late April.
6: I did try to reach out to Meta themselves and say hey, I don't know why we're receiving these copyright infringement notices. If you look at some of the posts that is shared, the artist writes thank you in it. And also what else can we do to sort of deal with this? Then we started getting so many of them that it triggered the shutdown.
4: Wong doesn't know which post was specifically flagged because he works with many artists and shares their content multiple times with their permission. He's worried if he gets his account back, the same thing will happen.
6: It makes it much harder for us to be a platform to share artists' work because we'd be afraid that they'll be used against us to have our account taken away again.
4: After seeing some of these notices, Porter tried to ask a company representative on social media for a copy of his contract agreement, but did not get a response. HPR reached

0: reached out to the founder, Jonathan Burden, who only provided written responses through email. Burden says there's a support email for creators to contact the company. He says Porter completed the signing process and provided a digital signature. He also described the company as a rights management partner. Quote, "The creators retain ownership of their work and grant us defined licensing and enforcement rights under a written agreement."
1: You know, it's pretty tough. If you sign a contract, the law says we're going to assume that you read the freaking contract.
0: Bill Meyer is a principal of Honolulu-based law firm Settlemeyer Law and specializes in copyright. He says many local artists may not have the resources to hire counsel to help them review contracts before signing them. As of Thursday, Porter reached out to Be Viral to get out of his contract. He's still waiting for the issue to be resolved. This is his advice to other artists.
2: I read through his contracts and everything and make sure there's no hidden contracts, you know, read thoroughly.
0: Cassie Ordonio, HPR News.
3: There is no tsunami threat to Hawaii following a 6.7 magnitude earthquake that struck at 4:46 this morning southeast of the Loyalty Islands. It's according to the Pacific Tsunami Warning Center. The Loyalty Islands are located about 900 miles east of Australia. 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
5: This is Morning Edition from NPR News. I'm Michelle Martin in Washington, D.C.
6: And Amy Martinez in Los Angeles, California. Democrats in Maine are scrambling to choose a replacement for Graham Plattner. He ended his campaign for U.S. Senate after he was accused of rape by a former girlfriend, a charge he denies. NPR senior political correspondent Tamara Keith reports from Maine.
7: Just 1 month ago, Alan Crichton was playing saxophone at Graham Plattner's primary night victory party. Now he's at a brewery in Belfast and grappling with disappointment.
8: I have so many mixed feelings. I like the guy. I like his message a great deal. And I think he galvanized people who were just kind of sick of what's happening.
7: Crichton says the situation now is a big old mess. He's a Democrat and was hoping the charismatic populist Plattner would be the one to finally knock out longtime Republican senator from Maine, Susan Collins. Though at this point, he'll vote for whoever the Maine Democratic Party selects.
8: I hope it's somebody who can kind of carry the torch that Graham kind of lit and held out there really strongly. He was a very inspiring guy.
7: Maine Democrats will hold a convention on July 25th. Where 601 delegates will choose a replacement candidate.
9: Would you happen to be a registered Democrat?
7: David Costello, who came in third in the June Senate primary, is one of more than half a dozen Democrats who've raised their hands to run.
10: Yeah, we've got to collect 500 signatures by the 21st.
7: On Sunday morning, he was in downtown Brunswick gathering signatures to qualify to be considered at the convention.
10: People are going to grumble. I've grumbled a little bit. But I think whoever the nominee is will have tremendous support.
7: Before the Plattner meltdown, Maine was seen by Democrats as a key pickup opportunity in their effort to gain control of the Senate. In this state where Kamala Harris won the statewide popular vote in 2024, Senator Collins was seen as uniquely vulnerable. Over the weekend, Collins walked in the annual Moxie Day parade in Lisbon, flanked by a large group of volunteers in matching red shirts.
11: People appreciate the fact that I provide steady leadership, and the word steady does come up a lot, and that I continue to work really hard for Maine.
7: Steady wouldn't be the word to describe how Democratic voters are feeling in this moment. Many are left wondering whether the energy Plattner's campaign generated will leave the race with the man.
12: I do have that deep-seated concern of how many folks are going to say, oh, well, this man failed me. Why trust someone ever again?
7: That's Democrat Maddie Daughtry, who is president of the Maine State Senate. She's encouraged that many of the candidates now running are embracing the same progressive message of transformational change that Plattner campaigned on.
12: I ran for office when I was 25 because I was really, really angry. I was working four jobs. I couldn't afford an apartment and I had no health care. And unfortunately, that story has not changed. And it is the lived reality for millions of us across this country. And we need to find who can pick up that mantle, who understands what that life is like, and really tap into that raw energy.
7: Talking to voters in the state, there was no clear front runner in the truncated race to replace Plattner, or even a consensus on whether he should have gotten out of the race. Tamara Keith, NPR News, Brunswick, Maine.
5: Shannon Bellows is one of the Democrats hoping to replace Graham Plattner and run for U.S. Senate. She's also Maine's Secretary of State. Secretary Bellows, thank you so much for joining us.
13: Good morning. Thank you for having me.
5: So we've just heard from Tam that the convention to decide this is on July 25th. As briefly as you can, how is it going to work?
13: So anyone who wants to be a candidate must gather 500 signatures and submit their papers to the party by Wednesday. This coming weekend, there are going to be county committee meetings. Any Democrat can participate. They just need to register or they can just show up. And then at the convention, delegates selected at these county meetings will elect the standard bearer. And that's really important because I think what you heard in this segment is that we need folks who can unite the party.
5: Yeah. So you previously ran against Senator Collins in 2014. You lost by more than 30 points. Why do you think you have a better chance this time?
13: So when I ran, I was head of the ACLU. I had just come off of 7 years of fighting for marriage equality. And I was looking for change in Washington, people who would be leaders on progressive issues and fighters, and not waiting to see which way the wind was blowing. And I'd never run for office before. No one wanted to run against Susan Collins. So I said, okay, I'm not afraid of a tough fight. I lost. But after that, I learned a lot. And 2 years later, I ran for the state Senate. And I won a district that voted for Trump and voted for me. And I ran on my roots in Maine, my passion for working class values, because I'm a carpenter's daughter that grew up without electricity or running water, dirt poor in Downeast Maine. And voters voted for me and Trump. I got reelected twice, and I went on to become Secretary of State. And, you know, along that journey, I learned how to bring people together, how to assemble a professional campaign, and really learned a lot about the stakes. And that's why I'm running in this moment.
5: So you've already won statewide. I think that would be one of your arguments. And also, that I think that your own biography, I think, is part of your message. What about your policy goal? What would you say is your top goal if you are to win this seat?
13: So my top goals are Medicare for all, saving democracy, and honestly, we need to protect the Supreme Court. You know, and let's talk about the bigger picture, right? There is a movement here in Maine that is built by the people, and they deserve to have it carried forward through to November, because the stakes are not just about control of the U.S. Senate and control of the Supreme Court. And it's not just about saving democracy. The stakes are about the future of our friends and neighbors who are really struggling right now. The folks like my parents were, a carpenter, and my mom who worked nights in a light bulb factory and stayed home with three young babies during the day. I know what it's like. I know what folks are going through right now. And we need fighters who will stand up for them.
5: With just 30 seconds left here, it does appear that Senator Collins' campaign is likely going to keep bringing up the allegations against Plattner, including those voters knew about before. What should the Democratic response be?
13: We need to move forward to November, and I'm running in part to unify the party, to bring forward the progressive change that Plattner represented, but also to represent the women who've broken glass ceilings, who've been battle-tested, like Janet Mills. I can bring the party together.
5: That is Maine Secretary of State Shenna Bellows. She's running to replace Graham Plattner as Maine's Democratic Senate nominee. Madam Secretary, thanks so much for joining us this morning.
13: Thank you.
5: We've been talking to other Democrats running to replace Plattner. You can listen at npr.org. This is NPR News.
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3: Mahalo for listening to HPR 1 at 7:43. I'm Derek Malama. The state is now giving more authority to grassroots organizations that do conservation work. Many community-led nonprofit groups already help the state manage fishing areas, wildlife sanctuaries, and even hiking trails. But a bill Governor Josh Green signed into law last week removes some of the limits on those government community agreements. Olan Lemumi Fisher is an advocate for Kua'aina Ulu Awamo, which helped separate and spearhead the bill.
15: For the Native Hawaiian and local communities that we work with directly, this means giving them a real seat and voice at the table as the community co-managers that they are and always have been for generations. That is where the true magic lies, in the mutual respect and genuine teamwork that brought us together to achieve our shared goal, which I think for most of us is essentially just to live a meaningful and healthy life today and tomorrow in this beautiful and sacred place that we call home here in Hawaii.
3: The State Board of Land and Natural Resources will first have to determine that an organization is qualified for a co-management agreement. Hawaiian Electric is prioritizing solar development in two regions on Oahu, Kunia, and Ko'olaupoko. The utility says solar projects can be built efficiently and cost-effectively in those areas. Several solar farms have already been built or are in development on land around Kunia. The district of Ko'olaupoko includes Kaneohe and Kailua. It does not currently have any large-scale solar projects. A morning edition continues on HPR 1.
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5: This is Morning Edition from NPR News. I'm Michelle Martin.
6: Enemy Martinez, a prominent Palestinian doctor, is close to dying in an Israeli prison. That's according to his lawyer. Dr. Hossam Abu Safia has spent more than 500 days in detention. United Nations experts have condemned his treatment. Here's NPR's Emily Fang.
16: Dr. Hossam Abu Safia rose to global prominence for videos he made like this one. Filmed in North Gaza's Kamal Adwan Hospital, where he continued to treat patients during the war in Gaza despite Israeli bombing nearby and military orders to leave. We are being killed every day. We are being slaughtered, he says in this video, posted 3 days before the Israeli military stormed the hospital in December 2024. The military detained him, it told NPR in response to a request for comment, for suspected involvement with Hamas, an accusation his family denies. In prison, his lawyer says Abu Safia now suffers from food deprivation and is kept in solitary confinement. And his son, Elias Abu Safia, says the lawyer also told him his father endures daily beatings from Israeli prison guards. They mask their faces and they beat my father with a metal hammer to break his entire body, he said. Israel's prison service said in response to an NPR query that, quote, the allegations described are false, outrageous, and entirely without factual basis. But in a legal affidavit, the doctor's lawyer, Nasser Aude, said during his last visit with the doctor in early July, he could barely recognize Dr. Abu Safia. So disfigured was his face and neck with fresh bruises from beatings. The lawyer said Abu Safia told him They brought me here to kill me. I hear the world singing their praises about democracy and rule of law, but my father is still in prison, Abu Safiya's son says. We've told the whole world, and yet they ignore the fate of my father. More than a year and a half after being detained, Israel has not charged Dr. Abu Safiya. Instead, his detention has been repeatedly extended because he's been deemed an unlawful combatant, one of more than 1,300 people currently detained in this manner in Israel, under a broad law allowing Israel to hold people indefinitely for endangering state security. News of Abu Safiya's treatment prompted a small protest in Israel in early July. Among the demonstrators are Israeli doctors with an advocacy group called Physicians for Human Rights. They are petitioning Israel to release Abu Safiya and 13 other Palestinian doctors detained in Israeli prisons. Dr. Amit Tirosh says he believes Israel targeted Dr. Abu Safiya precisely because he is a doctor.
17: And healthcare providers from all over the Gaza Strip just to perform what we call the medicide.
16: Medicide, the intentional destruction of medical capabilities which the United Nations has also accused Israel of, a charge Israel denies. Detaining Abu Safiya is connected, Tirosh says.
17: Ruin any possibility to provide any type of healthcare to the Gazan civilians. So I think this is part of it.
16: This month, an Israeli court ordered the state to address concerns about Dr. Abu Safiya's health. Israel responded, saying the doctor had been examined and was not in danger of dying, without offering further details. Emily Fang, NPR News, Tel Aviv.

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1: And this is HPR 1 at 7:50. I'm Derek Malama. A community psychiatrist based in Honolulu was recently recognized with a top national honor. Dr. Chad Koyanagi is one of the country's few practicing street psychiatrists. He received an exemplary psychiatrist award from the National Alliance on Mental Health. As a street psychiatrist, he meets people where they are, on the streets, in encampments, and throughout the community.
2: I've always spent part of my time in the streets, focusing my attention and energy to helping chronically homeless, severely mentally ill population, which is a very severe problem in our society. I think there's a huge tendency in many places across the country, even quite blue states, are falling into the trap of criminalizing and sweeping and creating ineffective homeless programs because people who have all the experience working with the mental health system the way it has been should be listened to a little bit more, I think.
1: Koyanagi was one of 13 doctors who received the Exemplary Psychiatrist Award. He was the only recipient from Hawaii. A renowned health policy physician takes on the wellness industry. That story is coming up as Morning Edition continues on HPR 1 for this Monday morning.
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0: This is Morning Edition from NPR News. I'm E. Martinez.
4: And I'm Michelle Martin. Good morning. Italian Yannick Sinner is now a back-to-back Wimbledon champion. He defeated Germany's Alexander Zverev in four sets on Sunday. The women's final on Saturday featured two Czech players. Linda Noskova took home the title. Scooby Axon was covering Wimbledon for USA Today Sports, where he's also an enterprise reporter. And he's with us now. Good morning.
5: Good morning.
4: So Sinner lost the first set but went on to win. Was it a tough match for him?
5: Yeah, in the sense that when you look back at what he did in the French Open, he was expected to win, and then he flamed out in the second round because of the heat. In London this week, everybody talked about the heat, so when he lost the first set, everybody was like, oh, here we go again. But he battled back and just blitzed them in the final two sets to win back-to-back titles.
4: So you just mentioned he didn't make it very far in the French Open, which surprised a lot of people. How important was this win at Wimbledon for him?
5: Back-to-back champions, which has happened a handful of times. And also, you have to keep in mind that his biggest competitor, Carlos Alcaraz, has been out most of the year with a wrist injury. Mm-hmm. So he's expected to win these tournaments pretty easily. But, you know, again, tennis is a finicky sport, and anybody can beat anybody at any time. So for him to come back and win Wimbledon is impressive.
4: Let me go back to Novak Djokovic.
5: Yes.
4: He has 24 Grand Slam titles, the record, but he hasn't had any in a few years, and he lost to Sinner in the semifinal. Do people think Djokovic has another Grand Slam in him?
5: He does. This is what he does. He basically skips the pre-tournament tournaments, the majors, and then shows up at, like, the French and Wimbledon and makes the semifinals at age 39. It's absurd what he's doing. It's absolutely
4: so
5: impressive.
4: Don't count him out.
5: Absolutely don't count him out.
4: Let's talk about the women. This was the first time Linda Noskova made it to the Grand Slam final. How did the match play out?
5: Well, she squandered in the second set five championship points. So when you do something like that and then it goes to a third set, you can either break down or, you know, just come back. And she came back with a vengeance. The thing about these Czech women players is they're coming on strong. And the American women, you know, need to look out. There are 9 American women in the top 50 of the rankings.
4: Wow.
5: There are 8 Chechen women in the top 50. Now, this is a country of about 10 million people. So just imagine that the state of North Carolina had 8 women in the top 50 and the rest of the United States had 9.
4: Wow.
5: That's how impressive this is.
4: Wow. Okay, so before we let you go, about 40 seconds here, as we look ahead to the U.S. Open, what should we be watching for?
5: I will favor Jannik Sinner, and then I'm looking for Sabalenka to come back. She hasn't won a major this year. She's the defending champion here in New York. So I look for those two to come through the tournament.
4: All right. That's Scooby Axon. He covers tennis for USA Today. Scooby, thank you.
5: Thank you.
0: Nothing screams summer like ice cream. And a prominent doctor has a message. Go ahead, enjoy it. NPR's Allison Aubrey reports on how eating ice cream became part of a strategy to live a long, healthy life.
6: Zeke Emanuel is a physician who served as an advisor to the Obama administration, helping shape the Affordable Care Act. He believes in a system that invests in prevention, one that aims to keep people healthy. So when he released his book, literally titled Eat Your Ice Cream, I asked him what motivated him.
7: Mostly anger at the wellness industrial complex.
6: He says the wellness industry is selling people all kinds of things that are expensive and unproven.
7: I would say, number one, the latest fashion of peptides. Number two, whole body MRIs and other such scans. And then all sorts of supplements.
6: Marketed as anti-aging elixirs, Emanuel argues for a back-to-basics approach to maintain good health, starting with a diet you can actually enjoy. And though the title is a bit tongue-in-cheek, he points to evidence that people who are in the habit of eating ice cream actually have a lower risk of metabolic disease, despite the fact that it has a lot of sugar and fat. Researchers have dubbed this the ice cream paradox.
7: There's some data from 2014 that it appears that ice cream is actually pretty good at preventing development of type 2 diabetes, and dairy in general is good at preventing type 2 diabetes.
6: Dairy contains whey protein that may benefit glucose regulation. That's one possible explanation of the association. Emanuel is also big on consuming more fiber and fermented foods, pointing to the need to feed the bacteria in our guts.
7: Evolution would have gotten rid of them if they weren't there for a reason. And so treating them well through eating more fermented foods, whether it's yogurt or cottage cheese or hard cheeses like Gruyere or kimchi or sauerkraut, good things for us.
6: Emanuel's other recommendations to increase your chances of a long, healthy life track with a huge body of evidence on the importance of daily habits, including exercise, social connections, and sufficient sleep. A new study published this month in the Annals of Internal Medicine finds people who skimp on sleep for just 6 weeks start to gain weight, in part because a lack of sleep throws off hunger hormones.
7: We know that biologically sleep must be important. We know it's important to consolidate long-term memories. We know it's important for DNA to repair. So there's a lot of very important elements.
6: And sleep should not be shortchanged. Emanuel's most controversial advice is do not retire.
7: What does work provide? It provides, you know, a schedule, so you get up and you go. It provides mental challenge. It provides a social environment.
6: And he says unless you consciously recreate this sense of purpose, you can increase the risk of cognitive decline. There's endless hobbies you could take up and volunteer opportunities.
7: There are lots of organizations that need help, and you have skills and you can get to know people.
6: People who may want to meet up or get ice cream.
7: I enjoy it, that's for sure.
6: Chocolate hazelnut is his flavor of the summer, and he says everything in moderation. Allison Aubrey, NPR News.
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0: 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I'm Amy Martinez.
4: And I'm Michelle Martin.

As you make your way around Hawaiʻi, you may ask, what's up with that? 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We do welcome your feedback and story ideas. 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Reach out. 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

0: Mahalo for listening to Morning Edition on KHPR. Honolulu, KKUA Wailuku, KANO Hilo, KHPH Kailua Kona KIPL Wihue, and KJHF Kuala Pu'u, with translators K203EL Haleiwa and K235CNY Mayo, the stations of HPR 1. It's 8 o'clock. Across the Hawaiian Islands.
1: Good morning. The U.S. and Iran are fighting over who has control of the Strait of Hormuz. There's little more than a month to work out a way to end the war permanently. How likely is it that the ceasefire ends with a deal? It's Morning Edition from NPR News. After Senator Lindsey Graham's death, and with Mitch McConnell still out, the margins in the Senate are especially tight. I'm A. Martinez.
2: And I'm Michelle Martin. What are Republicans' priorities, and can they pass them? Also, the only federal agency tasked with helping elections officials no longer has anyone in charge. We hear from one of the Democrats President Trump fired, and why politicians are willing to get surrounded on YouTube by people who disagree with them. It is Monday, July 13th. On this day in 1930, the first World Cup began in Uruguay. News is next.
3: Live from NPR News, I'm Lakshmi Singh. President Trump is recommending that Republican Senator Lindsey Graham's younger sister serve out the rest of her sibling's term. Trump's weighing in as South Carolina Governor Henry McMaster is expected to announce a decision on who should fill the Senate seat left vacant after Graham's unexpected death over the weekend. Here's NPR's Frank Ordonez.
4: President Trump, who was very close to Graham, has been giving interviews praising the longtime South Carolina senator. The president made his request on social media, calling it a, quote, fabulous tribute to Lindsey. Trump said Graham loved his sister, Darlene Graham Nordone, dearly. Graham, who never married, was very close with his younger sister. He adopted her after their parents died so she could receive his military benefits. South Carolina Governor Henry McMaster will make the appointment to fill the seat until January. Graham, who was 71 years old, died suddenly on Saturday night while campaigning for a fifth term. Several prominent South Carolina Republicans have already expressed interest in running for the seat. Franco Ordonez, NPR News.
3: Federal agents are on the scene of a federal immigration enforcement fatal shooting in Maine. Senator Angus King, an independent who caucuses with Democrats, says he was informed by Homeland Security Secretary Mark Wayne Mullen that a man in his 20s who was ordered to leave the U.S. had weaponized his vehicle when the shooting happened. The encounter ignited protests within hours. Secretary of State Marco Rubio says he's beginning a campaign to dismantle the International Criminal Court, the world's only standing war crimes tribunal. NPR's Michelle Kellerman reports Rubio calls the ICC a threat to U.S. sovereignty.
5: In an op-ed in the Wall Street Journal and in an online video, Secretary Rubio accuses the International Criminal Court based in The Hague of waging a war against the U.S.
6: Not with bullets or missiles, but with statutes, and compacts, and the force of so-called international law.
5: Rubio says U.S. service members or Border Patrol agents could be at risk for prosecution, but the court was set up more than two decades ago to prosecute war crimes and genocide in countries that don't or won't hold their personnel to account. The Trump administration imposed sanctions to stop an ICC investigation into Afghanistan, and now Rubio says he will work to dismantle what he calls the court's threat to U.S. sovereignty. Michelle Kellerman, NPR News, the State Department.
3: Jurassic Park star Sam Neill has died. A statement posted to the New Zealand actor's social media page says he died Monday in Sydney at the age of 78. Neill's award-winning career spanned several decades and memorable roles, including in Peaky Blinders, The Piano, and perhaps most famously, Steven Spielberg's classic Jurassic Park. Neill disclosed a few years ago he was diagnosed with a rare type of non-Hodgkin lymphoma. This is NPR News.
7: 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Investing in securities involves the risk of loss.
0: You're listening to HPR 1 at 8:04. Good morning, I'm Derek Malama. There is no tsunami threat to Hawaii following a 6.7 magnitude earthquake that struck at 4:46 this morning, southeast of the Loyalty Islands. That's according to the Pacific Tsunami Warning Center. The Loyalty Islands are located about 900 miles east of Australia. There's a new look to Hawaii's driver's licenses. It's the first major change to the design in nearly two decades. Along with a new look, it includes several new security features to prevent identity theft. Kim Hashiro, director of Honolulu's Department of Customer Services, says Hawaii's driver's licenses were long overdue for an update.
8: It has been 17 years since our last update for our driver's licenses and state ID cards. And really, the whole focus has been to transition to a new state-of-the-art driver's license design. It's not just cosmetic. It really is a service upgrade that prevents security threats. We feel good that we're able to offer this new card design to the community. We hope that they like it and are excited to have this new card design.
0: The new license is made of a stronger polycarbonate material and features laser-engraved portrait photos. There's also a new design on the back featuring the state fish, the Humuhumu Nukunuku Apua'a. Hawaii farmers hit by the Kona low storms have until the end of the month to apply for the Hawaii Farmers Disaster Relief Fund. Hawaii Agricultural Foundation and Hawaii Farm Bureau have raised more than $300,000 to support agricultural recovery efforts. Farmers, ranchers, and those who work in aquaculture and food hubs are among those eligible for the grants. They can apply through July 31st. More information about the grants can be found at hawaiiagfoundation.org. The trio Aine was one of the big winners at the 49th annual Nahoku Hanohano Awards. The event was held Saturday night at the Sheraton Waikiki Beach Resort. The group won awards for Album of the Year, Group of the Year, and Favorite Entertainer of the Year. Their latest release, Aine, Look at Us, also won Island Music Album, and Hawaii Forever earned Single of the Year and Song of the Year. A Morning Edition continues on HPR 1 for this Monday.
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1: 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May Martinez in Los Angeles, California.
10: And I'm Michelle Martin in Washington, D.C. Good morning. The U.S. and Iran continue to vie for control over the Strait of Hormuz, that crucial international waterway.
1: A new wave of U.S. strikes targeted Iranian missile and drone launchers and coastal radar sites late Sunday night. That's according to U.S. Central Command.
10: Iran responded by targeting U.S. bases in the Gulf and Jordan. For the latest, we turn to NPR's Hadil Alshalchi, who is in Istanbul. Hadil, good morning.
11: Good morning.
10: So it's been almost a week since this back and forth of strikes over the Strait of Hormuz started. Mm-hmm. What is the U.S. government saying about this latest round?
11: That's right. So U.S. Central Command released a statement late Sunday Eastern Time, and they said, quote, "The Strait of Hormuz is a vital maritime corridor for global trade. Iran does not control it." U.S. CENTCOM also said that they had hit dozens of Iranian targets at multiple locations with precision munitions, claiming it had degraded Iran's ability to continue attacking international shipping through the Strait of Hormuz. Iran did not respond to that claim, but said that one person was killed in the U.S. strikes and an agricultural water pumping station was targeted in central Iran, killing a guard. Iranian officials say that brings the total number of deaths to 17 since the recent strikes began. Iran, on the other hand, said Monday it was targeting U.S. bases in Bahrain, Jordan, and Kuwait. It also targeted Oman over the weekend. Oman, of course, is a mediator in the ceasefire talks. Sirens were sounded in Bahrain and Kuwait, and the country said they were intercepting hostile attacks.
10: Now, you know, Hadil, Iran and the U.S. are almost at the halfway point of this 60-day interim deal that was meant to take us to talks to end the war permanently. So where are we with those talks?
11: I mean, honestly, the status of the talks is kind of unknown at this point. A couple of weeks ago, the Qatari foreign minister, who's a mediator, said that they would continue after Ayatollah Ali Khamenei's funeral, which ended last week. But that was also before the U.S. and Iran began to trade all of this fire. And then last week during the NATO summit, President Trump declared the ceasefire over, but then he didn't rule out further talks. And then just now, the Iranian foreign minister at a press conference said that Iran is in touch with mediators, including Oman, Qatar, and Pakistan. He said that their role was to de-escalate the situation. And then he said, quote, diplomacy has no day off. Both sides are also making competing claims over the status of the strait, and we're all feeling the consequences. The benchmark global oil price jumped more than 4% when markets opened on Monday.
10: Have we seen or heard from Iran's current leader, Mujtaba Khamenei, who is, you know, the son of the previous leader? Have we seen or heard from him since this recent exchange of strikes began?
11: We did not see him publicly, but we did hear from Mujtaba Khamenei. Well, we heard from him through a news anchor who broadcast a message from the current leader on Iranian state TV. He also didn't appear on camera. This was his second audio address to Iranians since the war began. And Mujtaba Khamenei called his father's killers, quote, criminals, and promised to uphold the legacy of the late supreme leader who was killed in U.S.-Israeli strikes in February. Let's take a listen.
12: عهد می‌بندیم که انتقام خون پاک شما و همه شهیدان این دو جنگ را.
11: We pledge to take revenge for your pure blood, he said, and all the martyrs of these two wars. He said it again via an anchor. He referred to Iran's war with Israel in June in 2025 and the current war with the U.S. and Israel. Iranian officials said Mujtaba Khamenei was injured earlier in the war, that his legs were hurt. But again, his status is unknown because we haven't seen him publicly since he took power in March.
10: That is NPR's Hadil Alshalchi in Istanbul. Hadil, thanks.
11: You're welcome.
1: For more on the fight over the Strait of Hormuz, we've called Ray Takei. He's a senior fellow for Middle East Studies at the Council on Foreign Relations. He's also a senior advisor on Iran at the State Department during the Obama administration. Ray, the U.S. says the strait is open. Iran says it's closed. Who has the final say?
13: Well, at this particular point, the Iranians seem to have a greater ability to close the strait than we do in terms of opening it. And this is a context that will go on, I'm afraid, as the Gulf traffic comes to a close or reopens, pending on how the tensions between the two governments play themselves out.
1: Yeah, considering in April, former U.S. Ambassador Ryan Crocker told R. Steve Inskeep on Morning Edition that Iran has shown that they can effectively control the Strait of Hormuz at will, and then that CNN report in June that U.S. intel assesses that Iran can shut down the Strait of Hormuz at will. Should we never at this point, or maybe not necessarily put too much stock in what the United States says about the Strait of Hormuz and how much control they actually have in it?
13: Well, the Iranians have proven that they could essentially intercede with maritime traffic through the use of rudimentary technologies such as speedboats and drones and so forth. And those particular instruments of pressure are not really susceptible to bombing. You can bomb radar installations and so forth, but that doesn't affect the ability to use those munitions for stopping commercial traffic to the Gulf. And this is a problem that the United States is having. It has certain technological superiority, but it's becoming less convincing in terms of its application on this rather peculiar battlefield, which is on high seas.
1: Okay, that makes sense. Now, Iran and Oman have been holding talks about the future of the strait, which was stipulated in the Memorandum of Understanding. So why would Iran then start this latest wave of attacks by hitting a ship passing through the strait?
13: Well, there seems to have been some kind of a misinterpretation on both sides, as apparently, on the Provision 5 of Memorandum of Understanding. It was the Iranian interpretation that this essentially gives them the right to charge tolls and control traffic through the Gulf. The memorandum has stipulated that that would be in conjunction with Oman and other Gulf states. But lately, the Iranians have suggested that actually they have no interest in sharing it with Oman. After all, it's called Persian Gulf, not the Oman Gulf. And second of all, they don't seem to have any concerns about the Americans doing much about it, although we began to see this pattern of escalation coming into it. So there's a different interpretations about that provisions. And one of the things that had happened recently is you began to see the United States Navy as g- getting some of those ships through what is called Oman Corridor, which is closer to Oman. And this is one of the things that Iranians have stopped doing. So they essentially suggesting that there's no privileged corridor through the Gulf that they have no control or access to.
1: With President Trump declaring last week that the ceasefire is over, how much more difficult will that make it to come up with a deal?
13: Well, the president has declared the ceasefire over, and then he has declared it not over, and he has declared Iranian leaders and scum, and sometimes they're good people. So the president's rhetoric tends to be very volatile and all over the place. It lends him some degree of unpredictability, which has been a useful asset to him, a leverage, but increasingly it makes him a difficult interlocutor, given the absence of any predictability. So ceasefire is over for now. That doesn't mean there won't be another ceasefire, simply because it is really at the core interest of both Iran and the United States for the Gulf traffic to resume, not to mention the international economy.
1: Now, we've seen several waves of U.S. strikes over the weekend, and it's intended to make it harder for Iran to attack ships. Have you seen any indication that those waves of strikes are working?
13: Well, this pattern of escalation has inherent danger in it for both sides. The Iranians are targeting American military installations in the Gulf. And what happens if one of the Iranian missiles kills 10, 15 American servicemen? Then the imperative for wide-scale retaliation by the United States will become quite pressing. On the other hand, as the pattern of escalation continues, the United States is increasingly targeting civilian infrastructures, bridges, potentially power plants, and that would inflict very substantial damage on the Iranian people. One of the ostensible reasons for this war, and even the June war of last year, was that we would try to uplift the Iranian people and empower them. As this war expands in terms of its targets, which is an inevitable consequence of escalation, the lives of the Iranian people could be very much damaged.
1: We're nearly at the midpoint of that 60-day interim deal window. What are you seeing? I mean, we've got about 20 seconds, Ray. What are you seeing about what might happen over these next 30 days?
13: Well, there's a possibility the two sides can work out some sort of an interim, again, another interim agreement that will open up the Gulf while they continue the conversation on these thorny issues. That would be essentially kicking the buck down the road. That's an optimistic scenario. The other one would be this pattern of escalation.
1: Ray Takei at the Council on Foreign Relations. Thank you, Ray.
13: Thank you very much for having me.
10: More than 200 people gathered in Houston for a weekend vigil honoring Lorenzo Salgado Araujo, the man shot and killed during an ICE encounter last week. ICE has said the officer fired in self-defense. The other men in the van with Salgado Araujo dispute the agency's account. Houston Public Media's Bianca Seward has the story.
14: Holding lit candles and anti-ICE posters, the crowd at the headquarters for the Service Employees International Union was filled with a mix of grief and anger. Emily Chapman, a pastor at St. Mark's Methodist, said the shooting left her feeling powerless.
15: I wanted to be with people and honor the life of a person and think about what we can do to make sure this doesn't happen again.
14: Hani Khalil, the executive director of a local labor union, opened the ceremony with a call to action.
16: So each of us now faces a choice. Are we going to fight for the Houston we love?
14: Yes. The mood alternated from outrage over how Salgado Araujo died to the deep loss felt by his family. Salgado Araujo's son, Ronaldo, said authorities have not yet returned his father's belongings to the family.
17: It doesn't get easier. And I'm, of course, still looking for answers.
14: On Tuesday last week, an ICE spokesperson said agents pulled over Salgado Araujo's white van. The agent said Salgado Araujo rammed his van into an ICE vehicle and attempted to run over an ICE officer, who they say opened fire in self-defense. Hugo Baileras is the lawyer representing two of the men who were traveling with Salgado Araujo. He said their accounts conflict with ICE's version.
18: They confirmed that at no point was there ever an ICE agent directly in front of the vehicle. They also confirmed that the shots came from the sides, not from the front.
14: This moment is a reckoning for Anthony Bauer, who lives in the area where Salgado Araujo was killed.
19: We got to come out and show out, because if you're doing this in our community, what other communities are you doing it in as well?
14: More protests are planned for the coming days. For NPR News, I'm Bianca Seward in Houston.
10: This is NPR News.
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0: Mahalo for listening to Morning Edition on this Monday with music from Jeff Peterson. And congratulations to Jeff. He won a Nahoku Hanohano Award Saturday night for the Instrumental Composition of the Year. And this is Jeff right now. In the weather for most of the Hawaiian Islands, moderate to locally breezy trades will continue today as high pressure remains north of the state. Windward and mountain showers will continue. Look for minor coastal flooding during the afternoon high tides through Tuesday. In East Hawaii, mostly cloudy this morning, becoming mostly sunny with scattered showers and highs 77 to 85. Northeast winds 10 to 15 miles per hour. Social media accounts meant to promote local artists have been getting hit with mysterious copyright violation notices. HBR's Cassie Ordonio reports on how efforts to protect an artist's work are having unintended consequences. And that story is coming up at 8:30 as Morning Edition continues on HBR One.
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2: This is Morning Edition from NPR News. I'm A. Martinez.
3: And I'm Michelle Martin. Good morning. Midterm elections are less than 4 months away, and a bipartisan agency that supports elections officials no longer has anyone to run it. President Trump fired two Democratic appointees to the Election Assistance Commission last week. A Republican resigned. There are no other commissioners left. Benjamin Hovland is one of those fired Democrats, and he's with us now. Mr. Hovland, thanks so much for joining us this morning.
4: Thanks for having me, Michelle.
3: How did you find out about the dismissal? Did the administration provide any explanation?
4: No, I received an email while I was waiting in the airport for a flight home.
3: But what did the email say? Just thank you for your service, bye?
4: Yes.
3: That's it?
4: It was like two sentences, and your service is no longer needed.
3: Any warning of this? Did you think this was coming?
4: In some ways, certainly the Supreme Court's Slaughter decision from the previous week had given some indication that it may be, but other than that, no.
3: The decision which basically said that the president can fire independent agency individuals at will, except I think there was a carve-out for the Federal Reserve. So for people who've never heard of the Election Assistance Commission, could you just briefly describe what was your mandate?
4: Absolutely. So the Election Assistance Commission was created by the Help America Vote Act of 2002, which was Congress's response to the contentious 2000 election. And it charged the agency with certifying voting equipment, distributing grant money from Congress, doing 50 state research to be able to help with data-driven decisions, and then serving as a clearinghouse for best practices across the country, because each state runs elections a little differently, being able to share that information to benefit all election administrators and voters.
3: Do you have a sense of how the loss of all the commissioners, I mean, the commission was set up intentionally to be bipartisan, two Democrats, two Republicans. One of the Republican members had previously resigned. The existing Republican commissioner was allowed to resign, as my understanding, and the two Democrats were fired. So going forward, what will the commission do? Does it have any opportunity to or any ability to function without commissioners?
4: So there's a great team there. There's a great staff in place, and they'll continue to do their work. The role of the commissioners was really to set policy and set the agenda for the agency going forward. And so certainly that will be impacted. There is the adoption of things like new voting system standards that can't happen without a quorum. So there are consequences, but again, much of the work of the agency, I'm hopeful, will continue because there's a great team in place that will continue to serve the state and local election officials around the country who actually run our elections.
3: Is it your sense, having done this work for quite some time, that elections officials across party lines benefited from the work of the commission?
4: Absolutely. And so much of the work that we did was driven by a customer service mentality. We're not a regulatory agency. My colleagues would sometimes say assistance is our middle name. And so much of that was driven by the role, as the Help America Vote Act set us up, was to serve election officials. The state and local election officials across the country have a tremendously difficult job. That job has only gotten harder in recent years. And so while the agency, while the EAC is small, it has been doing what it can with the resources it has to try to make their lives a little easier, to try to share some of those best practices, to try to provide the support for those state and local election officials.
3: So many people who work on and study elections say, or they believe, that these firings are part of the president's efforts to influence elections or to interfere with them to the benefit of himself and his party. Do you think that that's true?
4: I think it's very concerning. I certainly think that it is an erosion of sort of the norms and the structures. As you mentioned earlier, you know, the agency was set up to be a bipartisan independent agency. So much of election administration, you have bipartisan teams, and that's a checks and a balances with the parties working together to agree on the rules so that you know how the elections are going to be run, and ultimately so the winner can be confident and the loser can be confident and acknowledge that they lost their race. And as you eliminate things, or if you get rid of commissioners, for example, or as you eliminate some of these other sort of safeguards or norms, it certainly strains the system and is certainly also likely causes people to lose faith in our democracy and in the process and their confidence in our elections. And that's very concerning.
3: That's Benjamin Hovland. Until last week, he served as a commissioner of the Election Assistance Commission. Mr. Hovland, thank you so much for joining us.
4: Thanks for having me.
3: The American Red Cross says there is a national blood emergency because of a big drop in donations. NPR health correspondent Rob Stein reports.
5: The Red Cross says there's an urgent need for more people to roll up their sleeves and donate blood. Dr. Courtney Lawrence is a medical officer at the Red Cross.
6: The blood supply fell nearly 25% during the month of June, so we're letting blood donors know that they're urgently needed to give now, so that helps ensure that patients are going to receive the life-saving medical care that they need in the hospitals without delay.
5: Now, a drop in blood donations is not unusual at this time of year.
6: Summertime, we tend to see

0: another for vacation. And so that can be a setup for increased motor vehicle accidents.
1: And this year, all that's been compounded by an influx of people in many parts of the country because of popular events like the World Cup Games. The Red Cross says there's currently a deficit of about 3,500 units of blood each week that could force some hospitals to do things like delay elective procedures. All types of blood are needed, but the Red Cross says the current shortage is especially serious for blood types O and B negative. Rob Stein, NPR News.
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4: This July, experience HPR's Live from the Atherton Classical Concert Series. 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
5: You're listening to HPR 1 at 8:30. Good morning, I'm Derek Malama. Social media accounts meant to promote local artists have been getting hit with mysterious copyright violation notices. HPR's Cassie Ordonia reports on how efforts to protect an artist's work are having unintended consequences.
6: Hawaii artist Terrell Porter is used to getting his work promoted by local businesses on social media. The artist is known for his hyper-realistic murals that pay tribute to famous figures like Kobe Bryant, Max Holloway, and Fiji. He often documents his artistic process through videos. But Porter was surprised to see one of those accounts had removed a video, even though he gave them permission to use it.
7: It's definitely affecting people who admire my work, and it just creates a disturbance, and it just makes everything a little bit more stagnant.
6: Earlier this year, Porter signed an agreement with a company called Be Viral. The licensing company helps promote content creators, but also offers services by monitoring the internet to make sure their clients' videos are not being shared without their permission. But what Porter signed up for was not what he expected.
7: I was under the impression that I was giving them the rights to use the video for promoting my artwork on their pages.
6: Now, people who typically support artists on their social media are getting hit with takedown notices. The popular Instagram account for Worldwide Walls even got their account revoked.
8: But it only dawned on me that it was all coming from one company, like more recently.
6: That's Jasper Wong, the founder of the nonprofit Worldwide Walls. The group has organized public art murals in Hawaii for more than a decade, and the social media account featured local and international artists. The Instagram account had more than 350,000 followers before it got shut down in late April.
8: I did try to reach out to Meta themselves and say hey, I don't know why we're receiving these copyright infringement notices. If you look at some of the posts that is shared, the artist writes thank you in it. And also what else can we do to sort of deal with this? Then we started getting so many of them that it triggered the shutdown.
6: Wong doesn't know which post was specifically flagged because he works with many artists and shares their content multiple times with their permission. He's worried if he gets his account back, the same thing will happen.
8: It makes it much harder for us to be a platform to share artists' work because we'd be afraid that they'll be used against us to have our account taken away again.
6: After seeing some of these notices, Porter tried to ask a company representative on social media for a copy of his contract agreement, but did not get a response. HPR reached out to the founder, Jonathan Burden, who only provided written responses through email. Burden says there's a support email for creators to contact the company. He says Porter completed the signing process and provided a digital signature. He also described the company as a rights management partner. Quote, "The creators retain ownership of their work and grant us defined licensing and enforcement rights under a written agreement."
9: You know, it's pretty tough. If you sign a contract, the law says we're going to assume that you read the freaking contract.
6: Bill Meyer is a principal of Honolulu-based law firm Settlemyer Law and specializes in copyright. He says many local artists may not have the resources to hire counsel to help them review contracts before signing them. As of Thursday, Porter reached

0: out to be viral to get out of his contract. He's still waiting for the issue to be resolved. This is his advice to other artists.
1: Read through his contracts and everything and make sure there's no hidden contracts, you know, read thoroughly.
0: Cassie Ordonio, HPR News.
2: New York Times journalists reported on security concerns of the Qatar donated Air Force One plane that President Trump has used. The administration responded by issuing subpoenas for the journalists. That story is coming up in 11 minutes on Morning Edition.
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4: It's Morning Edition from NPR News. May Martinez in Los Angeles, California.
5: And I'm Michelle Martin in Washington, D.C. Good morning. Congress returns from their July 4th recess today with the death of South Carolina Senator Lindsey Graham and Senator Mitch McConnell's continued absence. Republicans face even tighter margins.
4: Now, President Trump's nominee for Attorney General has his confirmation hearing set for this week.
5: Joining us now to talk about all this is NPR congressional correspondent Claudia Grisales. Claudia, good morning to you.
6: Good morning, Michelle.
5: So Congress is already coming back to a pretty long to-do list this week before the sudden death of Senator Graham. What is on that agenda?
6: Right. Senate Republicans scheduled a hearing for President Trump's attorney general nominee. This is Todd Blanche. But since Graham was a member of the Senate Judiciary Committee set to hear from him, what exactly comes next is unclear, given some Republicans' existing concerns about Blanche. Separately, Trump's nominee to be the top intelligence chief, this is Jay Clayton, he is due before another Senate committee for his bid for confirmation. And two Supreme Court justices are also slated for rare testimony as part of an annual appropriations process. And in the midst of all this, lawmakers are also facing questions about the Iran war, the funding, and more broadly, their oversight.
5: Does Graham's death change the calculus on these priorities?
6: Yes. To start, he was chairman of the Senate Budget Committee, which will need to recalibrate their plans. And of course, he had this outsized role in foreign policy. Lawmakers in both chambers say they're now anxious to tackle a Russia sanctions bill that Graham, in his last press conference on Friday, said the White House had signed off on. And he also said he was more optimistic than ever that they had found a formula to end Russia's war with Ukraine. I talked to Texas GOP Congressman Michael McCaul about this, and he said he's determined, along with other members, to rename the bill in Graham's honor and start moving it this week. Graham was also set to play a key role in pushing the annual defense policy bill, so his absence will be felt as lawmakers try to address this. And of course, South Carolina will have to sort out what to do with the vacancy that Graham leaves.
5: So I think it's fair to say that the Republicans' agenda was at a standstill before the recess over Trump's proposal for this new voting law, something we've been reporting on extensively. So what's happening with that?
6: Right. We especially saw that in the House. Last month, a group of hard-right GOP lawmakers brought work there to a halt over Trump's demand that they pass the Save America Act. That's the voting bill that would require proof of citizenship and photo ID in order to vote. And that's not the only thing Trump's push for the Save Act derailed. You might remember he canceled a signing ceremony for landmark housing legislation that passed with huge bipartisan majorities. But it doesn't look like Trump is letting go of the Save Act. On NBC's Meet the Press with Kristen Welker, Trump said it came up in a conversation with Graham hours before his death. Graham was on his flight back to the U.S. after a trip to Ukraine.
7: Think of it. He's traveling for many, many hours. That's a long flight. Mm-hmm. That's a long trip. And he, you know, calls me about the Save America Act. He thought we were going to get it passed.
5: Do lawmakers expect President Trump to keep his hand so heavily involved on Capitol Hill?
6: They really hope not. However, Speaker Mike Johnson has been trying to thread the needle between his demands and the party's broader agenda ahead of the midterms. We should be clear, the Save Act was already going nowhere in the Senate because it does not have the vote. So while Trump has shown this greater appetite to insert himself in congressional plans, there's hope in Congress for a new sense of unity to get all these priorities done as the midterms loom.
5: That is. And here's Claudia Grisales. Claudia, thank you.
6: Thank you.
4: If you spend time on YouTube, you may have come across Jubilee. It's a media company known for the viral show Surrounded, an individual debates a group of people who disagree with them. Guests have included commentator Mehdi Hasan on the left and the late activist Charlie Kirk on the right, but they aren't the only ones going on the show. As NPR's Elena Moore reports, politicians are too.
8: Picture this. 20 people are seated in a circle. In the center, there's a table with two chairs. One is empty, and in the other sits Democrat Wes Moore, the governor of Maryland. He's one of the latest guests on Surrounded. His assignment? Convince a room of infrequent and non-voters that casting a ballot is one of the most powerful rights an American has.
9: My first Surrounded claim is nothing shapes policy more effectively than your vote.
10: All right. If you want to debate this claim, please get to the chair in 3, 2, 1.
8: What comes next is a series of debates. Participants run to the empty chair, and whoever gets there first begins the conversation.
9: How you doing?
8: 21-year-old Nassim Rahman goes first.
11: I feel that it's more effective to mobilize in the streets rather than sometimes going out to the ballot box where I don't feel the candidates represent what I'm looking for. Yeah. I think there are other ways of participating in shaping policy rather than just voting.
9: No, and I think it's a very fair point, but also I think the goal of the civil rights movement wasn't just a protest. The goal of the civil rights movement was to get to a civil rights act.
8: Rahman pushes back. He's a self-described progressive who chose not to vote in 2024 and argues voting is an important right, but still less effective than a strong protest movement. Moore makes another appeal.
9: The frustration that you have is actually very much shared. Like, I had to convince many members of my family to vote for me. You know what I mean? And it's not because we're not cool, like we're cool. It's I had to convince them to vote.
8: This was one of several conversations over the nearly 90-minute episode. It's a massive format break for an elected official like Moore, given that political media appearances are often only a few minutes. So why go on Jubilee? One reason, the company says its audience skews heavily Gen Z. The Surrounded series is one of the company's most watched shows, with popular episodes drawing millions of views.
12: Some people call us the Gen Z MTV.
8: Jason Lee is the founder and CEO of Jubilee Media. He says young people are craving a richer discourse, so they're gravitating towards unscripted formats where it's okay to disagree. That's a space that Lee argues politicians often avoided until 2024.
12: After the election, I think that there was a realization from both sides of how important the digital conversation is.
8: On the campaign trail, President Trump targeted young voters online, doing a spree of non-traditional media appearances, more so than the Kamala Harris campaign. So ahead of 2028, it's a strategy that those eyeing a possible run for office may be thinking about. And though he says he isn't running, Moore is a potential presidential contender. He's not the only rising star in the Democratic Party to go on Jubilee. So have California Congressman Ro Khanna, Texas Senate candidate James Tallarico, and former Transportation Secretary Pete Buttigieg.
13: This platform is so unique because it appeals to both sides by giving both sides an arena almost.
8: Marian Richardson is a conservative content creator who participated in the Khanna episode. She says she doesn't agree with his views, and even though he didn't change her mind, she respects him, or any politician, for doing it.
13: I just look at it as very brave. Even if I completely disagree with their policy, it is very brave to even show up to a discussion like that.
8: It's something Jubilee's leaders like Lee are thinking about as they consider the company's future. One goal for 2028, Jubilee's own presidential debate. Elena Moore, NPR News.

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2: Mahalo for listening to HPR 1 at 8:43. The state is now giving more authority to grassroots organizations that do conservation work. Many community-led nonprofit groups already help the state manage fishing areas, wildlife sanctuaries, and even hiking trails. But a bill Governor Josh Green signed into law last week removes some of the limits on those government-community agreements. Olan Lemomi Fisher is an advocate for Kua'aina Ulu Awamo, which helped spearhead the bill.
3: For the Native Hawaiian and local communities that we work with directly, this means giving them a real seat and voice at the table as the community co-managers that they are and always have been for generations. That is where the true magic lies, in the mutual respect and genuine teamwork that brought us together to achieve our shared goal, which I think for most of us is essentially just to live a meaningful and healthy life today and tomorrow in this beautiful and sacred place that we call home here in Hawaii.
2: The State Board of Land and Natural Resources will first have to determine that an organization is qualified for a co-management agreement. Hawaiian Electric is prioritizing solar development in two regions of Oahu, Kunia and Ko'olaupoko. The utility says solar projects can be built efficiently and cost-effectively in those areas. Several solar farms have already been built or are in development on land around Kunia. The district of Ko'olaupoko includes Kaneohe and Kailua. It does not currently have any large-scale solar projects. HECO hosted public workshops during its selection process for the new renewable energy zones. It says there will also be opportunities for community input on any future projects in those areas. A morning edition continues on HPR 1.
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0: This is Morning Edition from NPR News. I'm A. Martinez.
5: And I'm Michelle Martin. Good morning. The New York Times is condemning the Trump administration's efforts to get its journalists to testify about their unnamed sources. The Times reported on security concerns over the new Air Force One, a gift from Qatar. Then the Justice Department served the reporters with subpoenas. NPR media correspondent David Folkenflik is covering the story, and he's with us now. Good morning, David.
6: Good morning, Michelle.
5: So, David, we learned over the weekend that the Times reporters got these subpoenas. Well, what have we learned since then?
6: Well, it's one fact, and it's a barn burner. It's that at the direction of the White House, FBI Director Kash Patel himself personally oversaw the issuing of these subpoenas and did so from the White House itself. This, according to the reporting of the New York Times about these subpoenas to its own reporters. As we've already reported, a senior FBI official called the newspaper to demand that the paper not publish and also then demand the paper reveal its sources. The paper rejected both of those requests.
5: What was the specific issue that seems to have motivated the administration to do this?
6: So the first one was Wednesday and involved the president leaving Turkey, Ankara, from a meeting with European leaders there, not on the plane donated by the Qataris to become Air Force One and kitted out, but from the older Air Force One, because the Secret Service intervened over security concerns. And then there was a subsequent story just detailing some of the concerns about the security features about the new Air Force One that the old one lacks. The president loves this airplane. He's called it the world's most luxurious plane and wanted it. 48 hours after the New York Times published that story about security concerns, those subpoenas were issued.
5: What is the government seeking and why?
6: So the government has asked for journalists involved in the stories to give testimony Wednesday morning before a grand jury. And we've asked the Justice Department, the FBI, the White House, the Department of Homeland Security for comment. They haven't commented to us, but a Justice Department spokesperson told the New York Times' reporters who were reporting on this own thing in a meta way that it just wants to identify the original sources, not that it's going after the reporting. This, of course, compromises the ability of the New York Times journalists or any journalist who would be subpoenaed to get people to open up and say things off the record. There is a very real fear of retaliation, and that's particularly acute in President Trump's Washington.
5: And how has the Times responded to all of this?
6: Well, from their legal department to their CEO to their top editor, they've made clear the paper stand behind their reporters entirely. They see this as an effort to intimidate news gathering. They call it unjustified. They've said all of the resources of the Times will be behind these reporters.
5: So, David, before we let you go, the administration, the Trump administration is known for haranguing, for pressuring, even insulting journalists, but the Times is calling this an escalation. Why is that?
6: Well, I think it's in part because these subpoenas were issued at home, in part because this is usually a last-ditch effort, not the thing you do a day or two after. They haven't identified what the security concerns are. Federal prosecutors did withdraw a pair of subpoenas to reporters from the Wall Street Journal and the Post last month, but it is seen as an indication of escalating pressure as there are so many different fronts in which battles are being fought in the courts, in regulatory areas, and in other ways against the press by the president and his administration.
5: Do we think they're going to appear before a grand jury in 2 days?
7: The New York Times isn't saying, but it's basically signaling that it intends to try to get a federal judge to intercede and quash these subpoenas before they happen. The U.S. attorney who issued these, interestingly, is up on the same day on Wednesday for confirmation hearings to become a director of national intelligence.
5: That's NPR media correspondent David Folkenflik. David, thank you.
7: You bet.
5: This is Morning Edition from NPR News. I'm Michelle Martin.
8: And I'm A. Martinez.
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2: 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I'm Derek Malama. A community psychiatrist based in Honolulu was recently recognized with a top national honor. Dr. Chad Koyanagi is one of the country's few practicing street psychiatrists. He received an exemplary psychiatrist award from the National Alliance on Mental Health. As a street psychiatrist, he meets people where they are, on the streets, in encampments, and throughout the community.
9: I've always spent part of my time in the streets, focusing my attention and energy to helping chronically homeless, severely mentally ill population, which is a very severe problem in our society. I think there's a huge tendency in many places across the country, even quite blue states, are falling into the trap of criminalizing and sweeping and creating ineffective homeless programs because people who have all the experience working with the mental health system the way it has been should be listened to a little bit more, I think.
2: Koyanagi was one of 13 doctors who received the Exemplary Psychiatrist Award. He was the only recipient from Hawaii. In the weather for the Hawaiian Islands, moderate to locally breezy trades will continue today as high pressure remains north of the states. Windward and mauka showers will continue. 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
10: For Marketplace in Los Angeles, I'm Nova Safo, in for Kimberly Adams. We'll get a number of inflation measures this week, including the Consumer Price Index. It will include the latest on the cost of groceries. We know so far they're up more than 2.5% in a year, and a report out this morning says higher grocery bills are leaving more people in debt. They're using credit cards, buy now, pay later services, and payday loans. Marketplace's Nancy Marshall-Genzer reports.
8: The report from the Urban Institute crunches data from about 10,000 people and found
12: more than half of low and moderate income adults who use credit cards to purchase groceries face repayment challenges.
8: Cassandra Martinchek is a co-author. She says almost 1 in 10 working-age adults used Buy Now, Pay Later to purchase groceries. About a third of them missed a payment last year. Colleen Heflin studies food insecurity at Syracuse University and is a non-resident fellow at the Urban Institute. She was not involved in today's report. She worries that it points to problems.
13: While households may be able to meet their essential needs today, they're sort of on a precipice.
8: Some people have already fallen over the precipice, like 72-year-old Lori Lumbra in Rotterdam, New York. She's a retired teacher living on about $1,400 a month. Lumbra started putting groceries on her credit cards a couple of years ago, fell behind on payments, and wound up owing about $10,000.
14: It gets very depressing. You feel like you're just such a failure. I feel like I'm doing everything right and it's not working.
8: Lumber sold her car to pay off her debt. Now she gets around on a bike. She cut up her credit cards and relies on food banks. I'm Nancy Marshall-Genzer for Marketplace.
10: As I mentioned, the latest Consumer Price Index report comes out this week. Tomorrow, in fact, economists are expecting a slight cooling, inflation down from 4.2% in May to 3.8% in June. Credit lower oil prices for that optimism. Global benchmark Brent crude fell about 3% during the last 4 weeks, though it's back up this morning thanks to renewed fighting between Iran and the U.S. Let's do the numbers. The Dow Industrial Average is down 109 points, 0.2%. The S&P 500 is down 0.4%. And the NASDAQ Composite Index is down 1.6%. The nation's biggest banks are preparing to issue earnings reports this week, starting tomorrow with J.P. Morgan Chase, Goldman Sachs, Bank of America, Wells Fargo, and Citigroup. These reports could give us new clues about the economy. Here's Julia Coronado of Macro Policy Perspectives.
15: Probably the drivers of bank earnings are going to be the same drivers of the economy. The AI boom means a lot of money is being raised, a lot of deals are being done. It also producing some volatility in stock markets and financial markets that can lead to higher trading activity, which can boost bank earnings. And lastly, of course, we're going to be looking to some of the bigger banks with large consumer bases. How steady are consumers despite all of the pressures on inflation that they're feeling? So a lot of signals coming from banks.
10: That was Julia Coronado, founder and president of Macro Policy Perspectives.

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1: The Social Security Trust Fund is set to run out of money by 2032. We've known about this funding problem for years, and yet the deadline keeps inching closer with no action from Congress. Labor economist Catherine Ann Edwards wrote about this for Bloomberg, and she pointed to the gig economy as a structural weak spot for Social Security. She says changing the way we collect Social Security taxes from gig workers and their employers could help shore up the program. Catherine joins us for more. Good morning.
2: Good morning.
3: So, Catherine, can you first of all tell us how the Social Security program works right now if you're self-employed and how it works for the companies that contract with self-employed individuals?
2: Yes, if you are self-employed and you do not have an employer, so this is, think about it as you don't get a W-2 at the end of the tax year. You pay both sides, the employer and employee side of the Social Security tax. For the Social Security old age program, that's 6.2% on the worker side and 6.2% on the employer side. You pay both. And then, of course, you pay both sides of Medicare as well.
3: So that's basically what Congress has dubbed the self-employment tax, right? They're basically, you're paying everything.
2: Yeah, you pay all components when you're self-employed. And it is a not small tax to have on what many people consider to be a key pipeline to starting your own business, is starting out as self-employed and then becoming profitable enough that you're able to hire people and incorporate as a business.
3: So yeah, initially the idea is that this is a way to build your own business, but we have the rise of the gig economy. So things have changed, haven't they, compared to when these ideas and these taxes were structured?
2: Yeah. So the self-employment tax of paying both sides of the employer-employee side of Social Security, that was set in 1983. If you fast forward into the 2000s, we start to see the rise of something called misclassification, when workers who would be hired as an employee are instead hired as an independent contractor. And this saves the employer the burden of having to follow regulations that apply to their employees. And then it also saves them the Social Security tax and the unemployment insurance tax, the other payroll tax, that because they are not employees, they don't have to pay the Social Security taxes on them. And this idea of misclassification isn't that these are people who struck out on their own to start their own business, but people who are looking for a job, and instead of getting an employment contract, they get an independent contractor contract. And this, you know, there's research from the Treasury Department that over a 15-year period to kind of kick off this century, most of the growth of self-employment was coming through independent contractors who were probably misclassified.
3: Catherine Ann Edwards is a labor economist and host of the Optimist Economy podcast. Thank you very much.
2: Thanks for having me.
1: And in the second part of my conversation with Catherine, she proposes that we tax the companies that use independent contractors. 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
10: I'm Peter O'Dowd. It's Here and Now. Coming up, the Strait of Hormuz closes once again as Iran and the U.S. trade fire, sending oil prices surging. We'll have the latest from the Middle East.
9: Also, best-selling horror writer Paul Tremblay is back with a new novel, Prepare to be Disturbed.
11: Whether or not it's horror, I think all art should make you feel a little uncomfortable. It should make you test your beliefs.
10: And wild African penguins could go extinct in a decade. So when a marine biologist got a call from South Africa to help save hundreds of abandoned chicks, she jumped at the chance.
12: It's just critical that each bird has a chance and has the opportunity to make it.
10: Coming up here and now.
9: First, the news.
13: Live from NPR News, I'm Lakshmi Singh. A federal judge has slammed President Trump's lawsuit over his leaked tax return, saying it was filed in bad faith for an improper purpose. The judge also recommended sanctions for attorneys involved in the matter. Here's NPR's Ryan Lucas.
14: In her 56-page order, U.S. District Judge Kathleen Williams blasts President Trump's lawsuit against the IRS over his leaked tax returns. The suit ended with a settlement, which included the creation of a nearly $1.8 billion anti-weaponization fund, which has since been scrapped. Judge Williams says Trump's lawsuit was brought to manipulate the judicial process and to try to use the court to provide some legitimacy to the eventual settlement and the earmarking of billions of taxpayer dollars to redress grievances not defined in the law. The judge referred one of Trump's lawyers for potential disciplinary action. Ryan Lucas, NPR News, Washington.
13: South Carolina Governor Henry McMaster is expected in the coming hours to announce who he selected to succeed Senator Lindsey Graham, who died Saturday at the age of 71, likely from a tear in his aorta, according to officials. President Trump says he thinks Graham's sister should temporarily fill the role. Graham is being remembered as a foreign policy hawk. NPR's Here and Now spoke with Politico Politics Bureau Chief Jonathan Martin about the Republican lawmaker's impact.
15: He was driven almost singularly by national security and foreign policy, and especially in the final couple of years on two things: defending Ukraine against the Russian invasion and also pushing President Trump to invade Iran and trying to leverage a deal between the Saudis and the Israelis.
13: Graham died shortly after returning from Ukraine. The Trump ally was also seeking re-election to a fifth term. A dozen states led by California are suing to stop the merger of Hollywood giants Paramount and Warner Brothers Discovery. NPR's David Folkenflik reports the states worry the deal would stifle competition between film studios and news outlets.
16: California Attorney General Rob Bonta says a union of Paramount and Warner would lead to higher prices, lower quality, and less content for film and television. The $111 billion deal would bring together the company's movie studios, streamers Paramount Plus and HBO Max, news outlets CBS News and CNN, and other household names. Oracle co-founder and Trump ally Larry Ellison is largely bankrolling the bid. The U.S. Justice Department has decided not to fight it, but in a press release, Bonta says California and the other states are fighting for free and fair, not rigged markets. He says America has no kings in government or its economy. David Folkenflik, NPR News.
13: U.S. stocks trading lower this hour, now with the NASDAQ down nearly 400 points, or 1.5%. This is NPR News.
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7: You're listening to HBR One. I'm Derek Malama. There is no tsunami threat to Hawaii following a 6.7 magnitude earthquake that struck at 4:46 this morning southeast of the Loyalty Islands. That's according to the Pacific Tsunami Warning Center. The Loyalty Islands are located about 900 miles east of Australia. There's a new look to Hawaii's driver's licenses. It's the first major change to the design in nearly two decades. Along with a new look, it includes several new security features to prevent identity theft. Kim Hashiro, director of Honolulu's Department of Customer Services, says Hawaii's driver's licenses were long overdue for an update.
18: It has been 17 years since our last update for our driver's licenses and state ID cards. And really, the whole focus has been to transition to a new state-of-the-art driver's license design. It's not just cosmetic. It really is a service upgrade that prevents security threats. We feel good that we're able to offer this new card design to the community. We hope that they like it and are excited to have this new card design.
7: The new license is made of a stronger polycarbonate material and features laser-engraved portrait photos. Hawaii farmers hit by the Kona low storms have until the end of the month to apply for the Hawaii Farmers Disaster Relief Fund. Hawaii Agricultural Foundation and Hawaii Farm Bureau have raised more than $300,000 to support agricultural recovery efforts. Farmers, ranchers, and those who work in aquaculture and food hubs are among those eligible for the grants. They can apply through July 31st. More information about the grants can be found at hawaiiagfoundation.org. 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
19: And I'm Tiziana Deering in Boston. It's Here and Now. Congress is back in Washington today after a July 4th recess, and the unexpected death of Senator Lindsey Graham, a South Carolina Republican, has complicated an already gnarly week. The Senate faces a confirmation hearing for President Trump's pick for permanent attorney general, renewed calls for a sanctions bill against Russia, and ongoing pressure from President Trump to act on legislation to overhaul voting. For more, we're joined by NPR congressional correspondent Claudia Grisales. Welcome.
20: Hey there.
19: So with Senator Graham's death, Republicans have even tighter margins for their priorities this week. He was the chair of the Senate Budget Committee, key member on Judiciary, one of the president's biggest backers. How will Republicans in the Senate manage without him?
20: Right. It's going to make a difficult season for the Senate even harder. And that is because Graham had such an outsized influence, starting with the Budget Committee. For example, one goal we've heard from House Republicans, for example, is to put together a partisan spending plan. But without the chair of the Senate Budget Committee now, senators are going to have to scramble and decide how to recalibrate there. Graham was also a member of the Senate Judiciary Committee. That is where President Trump's nominee for Attorney General, Trump's nominee for Attorney General Todd Blanche is up for a hearing. And already Blanche's support among some Republicans was not solid. So we don't know what's going to happen next in that area. So
19: A strong Blanche ally, right?
20: Exactly. Graham was a strong Blanche ally. So they were expecting him to convince other members who were on the fence, such as Texas Senator John Cornyn or North Carolina Senator Tom Tillis. And so without him, that's going to make that more challenging.
19: And then there's the Iran war, which heated back up over the weekend. Democrats have signaled plans to keep forcing votes to remove U.S. forces from hostilities with Iran. It's been complicated on the Senate side with those votes so far. Tell us where we are.
20: Right, exactly. So Democrats, we know, are going to try to force war power votes coming up. They want to continue to put lawmakers on record on where they stand with this war. We keep hearing about a ceasefire. It's not a ceasefire. You know, the debate continues over that. Meanwhile, on Capitol Hill, what we're hearing from lawmakers is there's a debate raging about their oversight role here, as well as the price tag that is building for this war. That's something that Congress will eventually need to address, and we still have not gotten a supplemental ask from the White House as to how much this could cost.
19: So, Claudia, President Trump is also pushing for his voting bill. It's called the Save America Act.
20: Yeah.
19: The law would require eligible voters to provide photo proof of citizenship. It would require states to provide voter list to the Department of Homeland Security. The president has said he happened to talk with Lindsey Graham about it just hours before the senator died. Senate hasn't had the votes. It appears that's still the case. So how is the president's insistence on the act complicating GOP priorities?
20: you know, we really saw that happen before they left for recess, and it could continue now that they've returned from recess. The House floor came to a virtual halt. They were not conducting work because hard right members in that chamber were pushing for this legislation to get taken up and eventually passed. And so, obviously, with Graham's death, we saw Trump once again revisit his concerns about the SAVE Act and wanting to see Congress move on that. But exactly as you said, the Senate does not have the votes. Not enough Senate Republicans are even willing to sign up behind the plan. And in the meantime, what they and others who were not in support of the SAVE Act, those who are pushing against it, are looking at is August is a bit of a timeline when the SAVE Act would not have an impact on this year's elections. And so that could buy them some time in terms of not addressing it this year.
0: One of the things that's a question this week is the sanctions bill against Russia. Graham was working on it. He's an adversary of Putin, backer of Ukraine. He had just returned from a trip to see Ukrainian President Volodymyr Zelensky. Does that bill have a good chance of passing?
20: You know, it very well could. Talking to sources yesterday, supporters of this plan, for example, they were hearing that lawmakers were energized now. They believe that with Graham's death, it has created momentum. This was what shaped his last congressional delegation overseas, for example, visiting with President Zelensky. And so the hope is they could pick it up in both chambers. The support is there. But as we know, Capitol Hill is very unpredictable. They have a very packed schedule. So it remains to be seen if they can really pull it off.
0: Briefly, Senator Mitch McConnell, out of the hospital rehabilitation center now. He fell. He's 84. Lindsey Graham was 71. Chuck Grassley of Iowa will be 93 in September. He's filed to run again. Democratic Senator Ed Markey of Massachusetts turned 80 over the weekend and is running again this year. Are voters becoming more concerned about the age of their senators?
20: This is all certainly highlighting that. Republicans can look to President Trump and say, I think we're fine, but questions could continue to grow as we see more members dealing with new health issues.
0: That's NPR congressional correspondent Claudia Grisales. Thanks so much.
20: Thank you.
21: Let's get more on the war in the Middle East, because as we just heard from Claudia, the temporary ceasefire between the U.S. and Iran appears to be in tatters again. The two countries exchanged strikes for the third straight weekend as they battle for control over the Strait of Hormuz. U.S. Central Command said Sunday that Iran hit a Cyprus-flagged container ship in the critical waterway. The U.S. responded with attacks on targets inside Iran. And then Iran has since fired on U.S. military bases in Kuwait, Jordan, and Bahrain. A top Iranian official says the agreement is in a crisis phase. Longtime Middle East correspondent Borzu Deragahi joins us now. Borzu, it's nice to have you back.
22: It's my pleasure.
21: So earlier today, President Trump posted on social media that the U.S. blockade of the Strait is back on. And Borzu, I mean, it does seem like every week or so, the region finds itself right back where it started, in crisis. Does that sound right to you?
22: Yeah, it's accurate. And there's basically little effort and little composure on the part of both of these belligerents, both the United States and Iran, to really maintain any semblance of goodwill with each other. There is a lot of mistrust. And so there is a lot of just misunderstanding, and there's a lot of completely talking around each other when it comes to any kind of diplomatic efforts to end this conflict. And even the mediators are being ignored at this point and are not really part of the main discussions that are taking place.
21: How jarring is this constant back and forth between war and temporary ceasefire, between the Strait is open and the Strait is closed, for the Gulf states that are now under this fresh round of attacks? How are they taking it?
22: I think each of the Gulf states has its own approach at this point, borne out by their various geographies and their interests and their alliances, basically. So Qatar, Saudi Arabia, United Arab Emirates, all, for example, have very different positions on this. But, you know, in some ways, according to the Iranians, at least, the Gulf countries are complicit in the U.S. attacks and are fair game for their targets because they continue to host U.S. bases and military material. But yes, this is very disrupting for those countries. I think the one Gulf country that no one talks about and is probably the most hurt by all of this is Iraq, because it is not a rich country. It doesn't have a massive sovereign wealth fund, and yet it has been able to export literally none of its oil when these blockades take place.
21: You told us earlier today that you think we're getting a sanitized image of this war. What do you mean by that?
22: I think that there's so much censorship on the part of the Iranians, the Americans, and the Gulf states that we don't have any idea of what is happening. And when, for example, an image breaks through, there was a video that came through Kuwait. It was just like, wow, that is a lot of fire and smoke. The Iranians say they hit a HIMARS short-range American artillery, highly precise, but, you know, essentially a very, very hardcore tactical tool in warfare. And the Americans said that they hit an oil installation. We're not sure what is happening. We're not sure how many people are being killed. The Iranians say they killed these soldiers. The Americans say no soldiers were killed. And we're also just not getting any picture of the civilian impact of this conflict on southern Iran, where there have been numerous multiple airstrikes on cities and ports in that area.
21: It's also hard to know the status, I think, of the long-term peace talks to end this war for good. Here's President Trump on Fox and Friends today.
1: And everything was agreed to yesterday, and they leave the room, and they call back, and they say, we had to make a couple of changes. I said, changes? They got to make changes? We're not going to make changes. Always changes. They just, you know, they're professional negotiators. That's all they are. I don't even call them good at it. They haven't gotten anything. They got nothing from me.
21: So that's President Trump. Now, Borzi, we also heard from Iran's supreme leader this weekend vowing revenge against the U.S. and Israel for his father's death. That was significant because we haven't heard really from him much. Do you see Iran's current leadership hardening against cooperation with the United States, and where will that bring us?
22: I think that there is a faction and a voice that has always been opposed to any kind of negotiations with the U.S., that was opposed to agreeing to the original memorandum of understanding and wanted to continue on to the war. And that faction has always existed, and that faction has been emboldened by perceived U.S. missteps and dishonesty. For example, what Donald Trump was saying, it just seemed to bear no connection to reality. There was no meetings. There was no room. There was no anyone walking out of anything. Maybe some weeks ago there was a meeting and the Iranians walked out, but there was no recent discussions taking place. And a lot of what he says seems to be just pulled out of the air.
21: So what are you watching for next?
22: I think that the war is going to continue and it's going to be pretty ugly. And the worry many people have is it will continue where it left off in early April, and that was with the United States targeting civilian and energy infrastructure in Iran, and Iran countering by hitting energy infrastructure in the Arabian Peninsula, including critical gas and oil infrastructure upon which the world depends for energy supplies.
21: Borzu Deragahi, a journalist who covers the Middle East, thanks as always for your insights, Borzu. Appreciate it.
22: Pleasure.
21: Stay with us. It's Here and Now.

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1: Horror is violent, sometimes it's not, but it's always disturbing. And this ending reminded us both horror movie, Cabin at the End of the World, haunted for a while. And I wonder, when you're going to enter that disturbing place, do you go in willingly? Do you go in gleefully? Or do you go in sort of, no, I don't want to have to go here, but I have to go here?
2: I think it's a combination of gleefully and I have to go there. You know, when I'm reading books or watching movies, I'm a scaredy cat and like things really bother me. It's just, but when I'm writing, I'm just so close to the gears, it doesn't affect me that way. I just try, it's almost like I'm putting the puzzle together. And I oddly get excited if I think something, oh, that's really messed up. I think, you know, that will affect readers because that's what I want. I do want to make readers uncomfortable.
1: Why?
2: I think that's the point of art. You know, whether or not it's horror, I think all art should make you feel a little uncomfortable. It should make you test your beliefs. And it's okay to do that. Like, because what are your beliefs worth if you are unwilling to test them with something, if you are unwilling to confront them with something, which is, again, not only AI, but the insidiousness of social media, too, is like we're not allowed to confront our beliefs because the algorithms serve us. And AI is like that on steroids. They want to make us into unthinking, servile corporate bots, you know, with the large language models. So, yeah, I mean, it depends on the story. Like, I mean, there is a lot of humor in this book. You know, I hope it's also fun until it's disturbing. But, yeah, that's just it tends to be where my mind goes.
1: Well, horror author, best-selling author Paul Tremblay definitely has a view of AI, and you can get a feel for it in Dead But Dreaming of Electric Sheep. Paul, great to talk to you.
2: Thank you so much.
1: It's Here and Now.
3: Live from NPR News in Boston, I'm Steve Brown. President Trump says South Carolina's governor should appoint Lindsey Graham's sister to finish his term that ends in January. Graham's death has sparked a political scramble. As a senior senator and ally of Trump, Graham was expected to win re-election this November. Governor Henry McMaster has scheduled a 4 p.m. news conference to announce a temporary replacement who will serve until January, a special primary to determine the Republican nominee for November's general election. Oil prices are climbing following a weekend of attacks in the Middle East. Brent crude price rose nearly 4% today after the United States and Iran each said the Strait of Hormuz is under its control. It briefly approached $80 after President Trump called for a 20% fee on all cargo shipped through the strait to pay for the U.S. military's protection of the area. A massive fire has devastated a music bar in Bangkok, killing at least 27 people and critically injuring 25 others. The fire broke out shortly before midnight yesterday. Photos showed people fleeing the flames as they'd engulfed the building. By this morning, forensic teams were investigating the scene. Officials say many victims were trapped in windowless bathrooms near a rear exit. 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
1: It's Here and Now. People in 31 states are experiencing a grueling gastrointestinal illness called cyclosporiasis. Caused by a parasite that spreads through food or water contaminated with feces, it causes stomach cramps and severe diarrhea that can last for weeks. The FDA and CDC are investigating the source, which so far is unidentified. Let's talk now to Dr. Krutika Kupali, an infectious disease physician in Dallas. Doctor, welcome back to the program.
2: Hi, thanks for having me.
1: So I understand that cyclosporiasis happens every summer, an outbreak does. Why is the public health community so concerned about this outbreak?
2: So you're absolutely right. We see outbreaks of cyclospora almost every summer. The reason this outbreak is different is that it has a large size and large geographic spread with cases reported across 31 states, and the fact that we still don't know what's causing it. Additionally, even though CDC has reported about 840-some cases, we know that the numbers are probably an underestimate, as Michigan alone has reported more than 2,500 cases this year alone.
1: Is there some working theory about the source for this year?
2: So the leading theory is that it's coming from contaminated fresh produce. That's usually how all major cyclospora outbreaks have occurred. However, there may be multiple clusters or causes rather than one food source, given how large it is right now. So that's one of the things that they're taking a look at to try and figure out, is there a single vegetable or brand of vegetable that may explain this outbreak.
1: So why produce in particular? Why is that sort of the top candidate as a spreader of this cyclospora?
2: So a lot of that's based on what we know about cyclospora. Outbreaks in the past have been linked to things like cilantro, raspberry, leafy greens, and that's because they're typically eaten raw. It's a parasite that contaminates the produce, and often through eating that particular produce, people become sick. So one of the really important things is for people to ensure that they're washing any fresh produce that they're using under running water. However, they should know that washing alone doesn't reliably remove the parasite. So if you can, you want to cook whatever it is you're eating to eliminate the risk of this.
1: Doctor, are we at the point where you would essentially advise people not to eat produce right now that they can't cook?
2: No, I think at this point I would definitely not recommend people stop eating fresh fruits and vegetables, because first of all, those are essential elements to having a healthy diet, but also we don't know what product is responsible. Again, I think consumers should pay close attention to washing produce, following updates from our public health authorities, and also paying attention to any recalls if a specific product is identified.
1: And given the size and scope of the outbreak this year, I think you sort of touched on this, but I'd like to understand, is it possible that what we are seeing is multiple unrelated outbreaks versus one that's just bigger than usual?
2: Yeah, it is possible. And I think that's one of the things we have to keep in mind, is that there are cases happening all over the country. And so at this point, as they try to investigate, one of the things they'll try to figure out is this one outbreak in particular, or is this multiple clusters of cyclospora happening?
1: And to be clear, my understanding is that person-to-person spread basically is not a thing.
2: Yeah, you're absolutely right. A direct person-to-person spread is very unlikely. Because unlike most gastrointestinal infections, cyclospora is not immediately infectious when it's passed in the stool. The parasite has to mature in the environment, and that usually takes 1 to 2 weeks before it can infect someone. That's why most infections are acquired from contaminated food or water and not just from an infected person.
1: Dr. Kupali, we know the symptoms are diarrhea, they're gut-focused. How does someone know they have cyclosporiasis rather than, say, food poisoning or the flu?
2: Yeah, that's a really great question. So you can't tell based on symptoms alone. Cyclospora, as you alluded to, typically causes GI symptoms. It causes watery diarrhea, abdominal cramping, bloating, nausea, loss of appetite. And so one of the things that makes this different is that these symptoms often last for weeks. So if someone has persistent diarrhea, especially now that we know that this outbreak is ongoing, they should contact their health provider because they can do a specific stool test to diagnose cyclospora.
1: So very briefly, we've spoken with you quite a bit in the last few months about Ebola. And it was reported over the weekend that a U.S. citizen working for a humanitarian organization in the Democratic Republic of Congo has tested positive. Just in a couple of sentences, what is the latest on the outbreak, Doctor?
2: Yeah, so I think the important aspect of this outbreak is that it's continuing to expand, and it's now become the largest Ebola outbreak related to Bundibugyo species, with over 1,800 confirmed cases and more than 650 deaths. So it is something that we are all keeping our eyes on. Some glimmers of hope is that the WHO recently started their clinical trial on July 2nd, and reports came out earlier today that one of the vaccine candidates will be starting phase one trials of the vaccine in the next few weeks.
1: We'll continue
2: to watch.
1: But
2: all that being said, it's something that we need to keep an eye on.
1: Dr. Krutika Kupali is an infectious disease physician in Dallas. Doctor, thanks for joining us.
2: Thank you.
1: And we'll continue to watch that story. Here and Now is a production of NPR and WBUR. I'm Tiziana Deering in Boston.
3: And I'm Peter O'Dowd in Phoenix. It's Here and Now.
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3: I'm Peter O'Dowd. In rural Emory, Utah, people are saving bathwater to keep their trees alive, and local ranchers are suffering through another year of drought.
4: 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My alfalfa production is nil. Another year like this is almost unsustainable for our folks.
3: Next time, Here and Now.
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6: Cape Verde, Haiti, and Curaçao, just to name a few, have captivated soccer fans in this year's World Cup, even though they were the longest of long shots to win.
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1: From NPR and WBUR Boston, I'm Tiziana Deering.
3: I'm Peter O'Dowd. It's Here and Now. Coming up, more on the life and influence of Senator Lindsey Graham, who died unexpectedly over the weekend.
1: Also, when journalist Gary Baum found out that a private AI tribunal would attempt to, quote, adjudicate a determination of truth about one of his articles, he just had to investigate.
11: Journalists like myself are used to blowback, but this was something different. It was sort of Kafkaesque.
3: And the power grid in the western U.S. needs a major upgrade to meet surging demand. How fast can states get new permits to build new transmission lines?
12: We're not saying, hey, get rid of some of the conditions that exist, but what we are saying is it shouldn't take 20 years. To permit a transmission line.
3: Coming up Here and Now.
1: The news is first.
13: Live from NPR News, I'm Lakshmi Singh. South Carolina Governor Henry McMaster is expected to announce this hour who will fill the remainder of Senator Lindsey Graham's term. Graham died unexpectedly Saturday night, likely from a tear in the aorta. He was 71. The Republican had just returned home from his 10th trip to Ukraine And as NPR's Claudia Grisales notes, was among a bipartisan group of lawmakers to push for stronger sanctions against Russia.
6: This was what shaped his last congressional delegation overseas, for example, visiting with President Zelensky. And so the hope is they could pick it up in both chambers. The support is there. But as we know, Capitol Hill is very unpredictable. They have a very packed schedule. So it remains to be seen if they can really pull it off.
13: Graham was a last surviving member of an influential group of Senate defense hawks. Once a fierce critic, Graham became one of President Trump's most powerful allies. The president says he plans to address the nation Thursday night at 9 Eastern. He does not say what it's about, but it might involve the U.S.'s ongoing war with Iran and dueling claims on the Strait of Hormuz. Trump is threatening to block Iran's ships from moving through the major oil shipping route. NPR's Hadil Al-Shalchi reports.
14: In a post online, President Trump said that the U.S. would be, quote, reinstating a blockade on Iranian ships or customers from entering or leaving the Strait of Hormuz. He said that the U.S. will now be known as, quote, the guardian of the Hormuz Strait. Trump said that other countries will be able to move through the waterway, but that the U.S. would charge a 20% toll on cargo. He said the toll was the price to pay for providing security and safety for this, quote, volatile section of the world. Up until now, the U.S. has been against any tolls or fees being enforced on ships moving through the strait. Iranian leaders said Iran controls the Strait of Hormuz. Hadil Al-Shalchi, NPR News, Istanbul.
13: 31 states have reported cases of an intestinal illness that causes diarrhea. NPR's Allison Aubrey reports the Centers for Disease Control and Prevention is investigating to identify a likely source.
15: Michigan has more than 1,500 cases of cyclospora and 44 reported hospitalizations. The CDC is working to confirm cases and investigate the source. Food safety experts say heating food to 158 degrees is the most effective way to kill cyclospora parasites. And Martin Bugnavage, a food safety expert, formerly with Penn State, says rinsing produce under warm water can help remove pathogens, but cyclospora is challenging.
16: The crops that we're looking at, whether it's basil or it's raspberries, are very gentle handling. And so, you know, it's not an easy thing to get rid of.
15: Symptoms can appear anywhere between 2 days and 2 weeks or more after a person was infected. Allison Aubrey, NPR News.
13: This is NPR. Federal agents were on the scene of a federal immigration enforcement fatal shooting in Maine today. Senator Angus King, an independent who caucuses with Democrats, says he was informed by Homeland Security Secretary Mark Wayne Mullen that a man in his 20s who was ordered to leave the country had weaponized his vehicle when the shooting in the city of Biddeford happened. The encounter ignited protests within hours. A dozen Democratic state attorneys general are suing to block Paramount from acquiring Warner Brothers Discovery, citing anti-competitive concerns. The beloved New Zealand actor Sam Neill has died at the age of 78. He had a wide-ranging career over some 50 years, most famously in the Jurassic Park franchise. NPR's Anastasios Yulkis has this remembrance.
17: Sam Neill was best known and loved by fans for the 1993 Steven Spielberg blockbuster Jurassic Park. He played a paleontologist with doubts.
18: Dinosaurs and man, two species separated by 65 million years of evolution, have just been suddenly thrown back into the mix together. How can we possibly have the slightest idea what to expect?
17: He played many other kinds of roles, too, from Holly Hunter's clueless husband in Jane Campion's film The Piano to the hugely entertaining antagonist Inspector Campbell in the first two seasons of the BBC drama Peaky Blinders. His family said he died in Sydney, Australia, but did not provide any further details. Anastasia Tsilkas, NPR News, New York.
13: I'm Lakshmi Singh, NPR News.
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3: And I'm Peter O'Dowd in Phoenix. It's Here and Now. President Trump says Senator Lindsey Graham's sister should temporarily fill her brother's seat. South Carolina Governor Henry McMaster is expected to name a replacement today at 4 p.m. Eastern. Senator Graham died unexpectedly on Saturday from a torn aorta. He was a fixture in the U.S. Senate for more than 20 years, a close ally of President Trump's. And today, people on both sides of the aisle are remembering the Republican as a unique figure in American politics. Jonathan Martin is Politics Bureau Chief and Senior Political Columnist at Politico. Jonathan, welcome back. Nice to talk to you.
2: Well, thanks for having me, and I can give you some breaking news. I just reported that Governor McMaster will, in fact, appoint Lindsey Graham's sister to fill the duration of his term, which is just through the end of this year. And obviously, there will be a separate race for the next six-year term. But Darlene Graham is going to be the next senator taking her brother's seat, and that will be announced today.
3: Oh, interesting. All right. Well, thank you for bringing that to our attention. You have been in this business doing this for a long time.
2: Yes.
3: You covered Senator Graham for many years. What
2: Yes.
3: struck you about his brand of politics and his skill as a politician?
2: Well, thanks for having me. I've covered a lot of American politicians. I don't think I've ever covered somebody who had as much fun in the job. He relished being in the room. He loved the great game of politics and all the chess pieces at home in Washington and especially overseas. The longer he served, he was kind of an ambassador without portfolio, doing subtle diplomacy with no title beyond being the senior senator from South Carolina. But he reflected an earlier era of the kind of globe-trotting senator, and he did it with gusto. And of course, he did it with a compromise. He made 10 years ago a choice, and the choice was you adapt or you leave. And you had to adapt to the Trump Party and embrace MAGA, or you didn't have a future in the GOP. And for Lindsey Graham, guys, that was no choice at all, because politics was his life. And if the question was adapt or leave, it was always going to be adapt. And he did.
3: Let's talk about his foreign policy. As you point
2: Sure.
3: out in a column after his death, Senator Graham was an Air Force veteran who never met a war he didn't like. He was a fierce defender of Ukraine and Israel and a
2: Yeah.
3: fierce critic of Russia and Vladimir Putin. How does
2: Yes.
3: how did his identity as a foreign policy hawk evolve?
2: He was always from the hawkish wing of the party. He was an acolyte of John McCain early in his Senate days, and he's from a military-heavy state. South Carolina produced figures like Fritz Hollings and Strom Thurmond. It's the home of Parris Island and Fort Jackson. This is a very pro-defense state, so it was never something that was an affectation. It was at the core of who he is. As his career went on, it was more defining. He was driven almost singularly by national security and foreign policy, and especially in the final couple of years, on two things: defending Ukraine against the Russian invasion and also pushing President Trump to invade Iran and trying to leverage a deal between the Saudis and the Israelis to create a more stable Middle East.
3: What do you think those conflicts, and specifically I'm thinking about Ukraine, what do they look like now? What is the trajectory of those conflicts without Senator Graham in the president's ear?
2: Well, I wrote this yesterday in my column about Senator Graham. You can't tell me that Donald Trump would not have walked away, or at least been more inclined to walk away from Ukraine, if Lindsey Graham was not in his ear every waking moment of every day. Graham, more than any Republican, kept Trump at least from walking away entirely from Zelensky and Ukraine. Doesn't mean Trump is suddenly going to be a Ukraine hawk, but I think Graham played an essential role in making sure that we at least kept the relationship going and avoided any kind of a bargain with Putin and Moscow. That's a big part of Graham's legacy, is sort of keeping Trump, if not on the Reaganite path of foreign policy, at least not totally off of it.
3: We don't have enough time to get to all the nuance in his career, but he was controversial as well, of course. I want to talk to you about this key moment from the 2018 confirmation hearing for Supreme Court nominee Brett Kavanaugh. Graham blasted Democrats for making public a rape accusation against Kavanaugh, and then Graham forcefully defended the nominee. Let's listen.
21: What you want to do is destroy this guy's life, hold this seat open, and hope you win in 2020. You've said that. Not me. You've got nothing to apologize for. When you see Sotomayor and Kagan, tell them that Lindsey said hello, because I voted for them. I would never do to them what you've done to this guy.
3: That was an incredibly memorable moment in the history of the Senate. Conservatives call it one of the best moments of Graham's career in the Senate. Do you think his shaping of the court and Trump's image will be perhaps his lasting legacy?
2: I think that's more McConnell's legacy than it is Lindsey Graham's legacy. This is the McConnell court, more than anything else. I think Graham's legacy is more foreign policy and national security and trying to keep Trump away from the temptations of isolationism. But there's no question that Lindsey Graham made his bones late in his career with the right. It was otherwise always skeptical of him because he was a more moderate on immigration than on climate change. But Lindsey Graham helped himself with the right by precisely that moment that you just played. But as you heard in that clip, he had some credibility because he had voted to confirm the two Obama justices to the Supreme Court as well. And that's why you heard the kind of high dudgeon there in his voice.
3: Mm. Jonathan Martin is politics bureau chief and senior political columnist at Politico, remembering the life of the late Senator Lindsey Graham, who died on Saturday unexpectedly. Thanks, Jonathan.
2: Thanks for having me.
1: For decades, merit pay for teachers has been a source of conflict between people who run schools and the teachers themselves. Teachers who push back say it doesn't work, and the research has shown mixed results. But two new studies from South Carolina and Texas find that rewarding teachers based on their performance actually benefits students. Matt Barnum is an editor and columnist with our editorial partners at Chalkbeat, the nonprofit education news outlet. Matt, welcome.
0: Happy to be here.
1: Matt, we're talking about tying some teacher pay to student outcomes. Why is merit pay so controversial in schools?
0: Well, because there are, at least to some extent, winners and losers in merit pay. Now, there are winners and losers in any sort of pay system, but teachers are used to getting raises based on experience and degrees held, and changing that adds a lot of uncertainty, and teachers are also worried they're not going to be judged fairly.
1: So let's dig into what the two studies say. We can start with South Carolina. That paper looked at a teacher improvement program funded by the federal government, and it included pay incentives that linked to student test scores. How did that program benefit students, and what did teachers say about it?
0: So the program had actually a variety of different aspects of it, including merit pay, but also career advancement opportunities and additional professional development. And the researchers tracked students in schools that participated in the program, and they found long-term benefits. Their test scores rose, and they were more likely to graduate high school. We don't know exactly what teachers thought about the program, but we do know that the sort of general culture in the schools improved. And so it may have been the case that actually teachers were okay with this particular program, though we don't really know for sure.
1: I want to talk about Texas now. That study looked at a program that offers extra money to school districts who participate in a merit pay program. And it found some surprising benefits for teachers and students, especially in the area of teacher retention. Talk about that.
0: Yeah, so it found that the extra money that districts got if they agreed to implement this merit pay plan increased teacher retention and increased student test scores. Effective teachers were particularly more likely to stay, perhaps because they got bonuses. So in this sense, it did sort of seem like a win-win. What we don't know is what teachers thought who didn't get the bonuses, and maybe they weren't quite as happy with this program.
1: So two follow-ons to that. First, you just talked about retention of effective teachers, and that's kind of been an issue, right? The difference between longevity and efficacy and who stays in teaching.
0: Yeah. And I mean, we know that teachers improve with experience on average, but we also know that sometimes more experienced teachers aren't always better. And so this program is trying to not just reward teachers who stay in the profession, but teachers who are demonstrated to be effective based admittedly on the controversial metric of improving student test scores.
1: Both Texas and South Carolina, we know, were successful, but do we know why the programs were successful?
0: We don't know for sure. I think one theory is that in both cases, the schools or school districts that participated got an external injection of extra money, either from the federal government or for the state. So they didn't have to take their budget and sort of reallocate it. They didn't necessarily have to have winners and losers if you're using a fixed budget. They got more money. So in that sense, there might not actually be any losers among teachers in that system.
1: Matt, are these big differences in student achievement in these studies? I know some past studies have showed improvement, but in the single digits. And there's a well-known study out of New York City that showed students actually did worse.
0: In South Carolina, I would describe the difference as modest. In Texas, I would say that as best we can tell, the difference was pretty substantial, but there's a lot of uncertainty about, for statistical reasons, about how just how big the gains were. In general, in education, gains are not huge. So I would be surprised if ultimately, if from further study, we see these massive gains. I would call these gains meaningful, but not massive.
1: So this conversation and these attempts on merit pay have gone on for a long time now. Coalitions have been successful in stopping merit pay for teachers in the past, even when the research has supported it. I guess I'm wondering if there's something different now that might make it more or less likely that a state or a school district could get a merit pay program off the ground. Maybe something different in the Trump administration approach or, you know, the president's move to dismantle the Department of Education. Anything different now?
0: I actually don't think so. And in certain ways, this was why I wanted to write about this, because merit pay had sort of fallen out of favor and fallen out of the discussion. You know, the South Carolina study I was writing about was many years old. The Texas study is pretty recent and based on an ongoing program. But this has sort of fallen out of favor and no one is talking about it, but it might be worth another look.
1: Matt Barnum is an editor and columnist with Chalkbeat, the nonprofit education news outlet. Matt, thank you.
0: Thanks for having me.
1: This is Here and Now.

0: Funding for Here and Now comes from the listeners of WBUR Boston and from Americans United for Separation of Church and State, defending church-state separation and the First Amendment, including freedom of the press, for nearly 80 years. Learn more at au.org.
1: It's Here and Now. 60 years ago, the Beatles were topping the charts, a war was raging in Vietnam, and much of the existing power grid was under construction in the western United States. That grid is getting creaky, while demand is growing fast. To address that problem, 11 western states recently agreed to make significant upgrades. Joel Ferry is Utah's commissioner of the Department of Natural Resources. Joel, welcome. Nice to speak with you.
2: Yeah, great to be with you.
1: So the power grid is admittedly not the sexiest topic in the world, but it's critically important. What shape is the grid in across the western United States right now?
2: Well, as you mentioned, it is old and it is in desperate need of upgrades. And that's what we're working on, that's what we're talking about, and that's what we're heading towards.
1: When you say upgrades, what does that mean exactly?
2: It could be everything from just upgrading existing lines, or it could be new lines. We have new areas of demand, new areas of need, and the current system just cannot support the needs here in the western United States. You have to, when you look at the West, we have these isolated cities and then vast swaths of open land in between. And everything was built out kind of in that regional pattern. And today we're more interconnected. There's more people. You know, the West is where it's growing in the U.S., and we need more investment. You know, we anticipate tens of billions of dollars, upwards of $60, $70 billion to accomplish what needs to happen within the next decade.
1: I know you're aware that Utah in this huge data center that's planned for Box Elder County has been sort of ground zero for this national backlash against data centers. I mean, how much of that growth that you project can you say is data center related versus something else?
2: Well, it's a combination. I mean, it is data center related, but data centers aren't just what powers our social media. Every day they're making our lives better through new technologies, new advancements. And so, yes, data centers are a driving force, but it's also, you know, if you think about how many electric vehicles are out on the road now, you think about even just yesterday, we saw the highest temperatures in Salt Lake City that have ever been recorded. So that means people are going to be running their air conditioners more. That takes energy. Mm. And then you add the growth on top of it. And because of that, we have all these increased demands.
1: So what's the vision? You have these 11 states coming together across the western United States to plan a grid that could accommodate this growth you're talking about. I see approximately 12,600 miles of planned new and upgraded transmission, and as you said, a $60 billion investment.
2: That's right. So the western states governors got together and did what they call a PACT, which is a Transmission Permitting Alignment Coordinating Task Force, to help us as we streamline and push for updated regulations and ability to build out these transmission systems. We're not saying, hey, get rid of permitting, get rid of some of the conditions that exist. But what we are saying is it shouldn't take 10 or 20 years to permit a transmission line.
1: It's funny you say that. I was out in New Mexico a while back reporting on the SunZia transmission line that runs from New Mexico to power big western cities. It's like 550 miles, and it has been in the works, or it was in the works, for at least 20 years. This stuff doesn't move fast. So, I mean, how realistic is this goal, really?
2: Well, I think you know, when you talk about the 11 western states, you talk about very diverse states. Yet the fact that these governors are coming together saying, this is what we need, I think there's a real possibility this could be successful.
1: I'm trying to figure out practically what it means and what it would look like. So, for instance, let's say Salt Lake is in the middle of a heat wave and needs extra power. Are you saying that this system would let that city draw power from some other part of the grid that may be hundreds and hundreds of miles away?
2: You know, that's occurring now. What we're saying is we need the ability to move more power to places that need it in a more timely fashion, whether it's from, you know, renewable energy in like in Utah, we're producing an enormous amount of geothermal that's going to be coming online in the next few years. One of the biggest constraints that we have right now is transmission, moving that power from a very remote location where it's being produced to where it can be consumed by, you know, the population. Just like our grid is 60, 70 years old, our generation is 60 or 70 years old, the power production side. So anything new is inherently going to be more efficient, it's going to be cleaner, and it's going to be much better in terms of reliability and affordability.
1: But still, there are a lot of fossil fuels going onto the grid, and the Trump administration is encouraging even more.
2: Sure, there are and there will continue to be. I mean, it's a major source of power for the United States. But as we introduce new power sources, inherently, even the fossil fuels are going to be more efficient than the ones that were built back in the 60s and 70s.
1: Do you think there'd be a conflict between a state like California or Colorado, which wants more clean energy on the grid, versus maybe a state like North Dakota that would want something else?
2: Well, here in Utah, we have a vast mix, and we're very much an all of the above state. And so California can choose the power source it wants, just like Utah, Idaho, North Dakota, wherever, can choose what they want. But what it is we just inherently we need more ability to move this power to the places where the demand is being created, these population centers. And that's where the holdup is, and that's what we need to overcome.
1: Joel Ferry is Utah's Commissioner of the Department of Natural Resources. Joel, thank you very much.
2: Thank you.
3: Scientists say the American horseshoe crab is facing extinction, and it's the center of a lawsuit alleging that the federal government has failed to protect the crabs by excluding them from the Endangered Species Act. Maine Public's Patty White recently joined some citizen scientists who are monitoring horseshoe crabs.
4: The salty ocean waters are warming along the shore in Great Salt Bay on Maine's midcoast, and love is in the air.
5: And there is a horseshoe crab, for lack of a better word, orgy that occurs every year at this time where they're mating.
4: Sharon Morrill is a volunteer with the Coastal Rivers Conservation Trust. She's part of a small group that monitors horseshoe crabs at two sites every day at high tide during their spawning season, from mid-April to mid-June. Today, she's joined by her sister, Lynn Bernier, who's also a volunteer. They're both dressed in waders, and the rounded toe of their boots is not unlike the shape of a horseshoe crab, which looks like an upside-down bowl with a tail. When Morrill sees my polka dot rain boots, she issues a warning.
5: You have very attractive boots on, so don't be surprised if they think you're female and they're on your boots. This happens too.
4: They make their way to the shore, where they first measure water temperature and salinity.
5: Okay.
4: Horseshoe crabs, which, by the way, aren't crabs. They're closer to spiders, ticks, and scorpions, prefer warm, salty water for spawning. Next, Morrill and Bernier wade through knee-deep water to begin counting.
5: We've got one single, one double, and we're going to walk this way.
4: Morrill is careful not to disturb mating doubles, but she sees a single crab that's dead and picks it up and turns it over.
5: Now, this is a male. They have, like, boxing gloves.
4: It's a pair of small, bulbous legs that males use to clasp onto females so they can fertilize the thousands of tiny eggs she'll lay.
5: Boxing gloves are so apropos when we get to a live one. Like, they are risky, feisty, these males.
6: We're guessing they're teenagers. These horseshoe crabs have probably been coming to these sites as they exist for about the past 4,000 years.
4: Sarah Gladue oversees the horseshoe crab monitoring program for Coastal Rivers Conservation Trust. She says 20 years of data collected by volunteers has revealed that this population appears to behave differently than horseshoe crabs found further to the south.
6: Their spawning seems to be triggered by temperature more so than by the full moon or the high tide stage and so forth that sometimes is seen in other places in the world.
4: As to whether the population is decreasing, Gladue says their small, scrappy nonprofit hasn't been able to do a full analysis to know for sure. But in down East Maine, where the Friends of Taunton Bay have been monitoring horseshoe crabs for nearly three decades, the data show a clear trend.
7: The decline was gentle for a while, and then somewhat precipitous.
4: The group's Frank Dorsey

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1: We have a pile of horseshoe crabs. There's the pair that are mating. There are other crabs mounting them, circling around. 1, 2, 3, 4, 5, 6, 7, 8 other ones trying to get in on the action.
2: If you get close enough, you can even hear the crabs crawling on top of each other.
1: Sometimes it's like a conga line, sometimes it's like a scrum in rugby.
2: Male horseshoe crabs do form lines behind a female, sometimes as many as 7, says Sarah Gladu. It's unclear why, she says, and that's another reason to keep monitoring them, because even though they've roamed the Earth for hundreds of millions of years, there's still a lot we don't know about them. For Here and Now, I'm Patty White in Portland, Maine.
3: And elsewhere on the show today, we're meeting scientists trying to save the irresistibly cute African penguin from extinction. You can find that story at hereandnow.org.
4: Live from NPR News in Boston, I'm Steve Brown. A federal judge says President Trump's lawsuit against the IRS over his leaked tax returns was filed for an improper purpose, as she referred one of his attorneys for disciplinary actions. The ruling amounts to a stinging rebuke of the Republican president's lawsuit, characterizing it as an exercise in self-dealing in which he sued an entity that is effectively under his control. The suit concluded in May with a settlement agreement that gave him and his family immunity from tax audits and created a since-abandoned $1.776 billion fund meant to compensate allies of the president. President Trump says the United States is reinstating a blockade on Iran in the Strait of Hormuz and will charge ships for safe passage. He made the announcement after another exchange of fire between the U.S. and Iran over the critical waterway. A fifth of the world's oil and gas passed through the strait before Iran asserted control over it after the start of the war. Senator Lindsey Graham's death has sparked a political scramble in South Carolina. As a senior senator and ally of President Trump, Graham was favored to win re-election this fall. A special primary will determine the Republican nominee for the general election. Meanwhile, Democrats have nominated Charleston pediatrician Annie Andrews, who has raised significant campaign funds. 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

0: As you make your way around Hawaiʻi, you may ask, what's up with that? 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We do welcome your feedback and story ideas. Is there someone you think would be worth talking to? Reach out. Let's start a conversation, Monday through Friday, 11 to noon.
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5: It's Here and Now. The World Cup is heading into its final stretch.

0: in Gaza. Thousands of people have found a way to watch the tournament in the past weeks, and they were rooting for one team in particular, Egypt. Last Tuesday, Egypt faced the champion of the last World Cup, Argentina. But during that night's excitement for the match, tragedy was close at hand. NPR's Anis Baba reports.
1: When Egypt won a place in the top 16 teams in the World Cup, Egyptian coach Hossam Hassan celebrated by raising the Palestinian flag. People in Gaza were already deeply supportive of Egypt's team, and they saw themselves in that moment on the world's biggest sporting stage.
2: I cried when I saw it. It made me like mixed feeling that our voices started being heard.
1: That's Ahmed Hijazi, who was watching the game from the streets of Gaza City. For many Palestinians, Egypt is not only a neighbor and a cultural icon, but had long been the only crossing out of Gaza for those able to travel. The next match Egypt played drew even bigger crowd across Gaza. Nearly every neighborhood in Gaza found a way to watch Egypt take on Argentina. Thousands of people gathered between tents and shattered buildings to hold public screenings in front of a projector screens. Other people climbed the remain of a 14-story apartment building destroyed in an Israeli airstrikes, turning broken concrete into stadium seats. The driving force behind one of the biggest public screenings of the game was Mohammed Al-Wahidi, a retired school principal who spent 3 decades in classrooms before joining the Egyptian Relief Committee in Gaza, established by Egypt's president to coordinate aid operations from food distribution to rubble clearing. His family says retirement never suited Al-Wahidi. The 64-year-old enjoyed serving people. He was a respected community leader. His son, Fawaz Al-Wahidi, says the family would plead with him to slow down, but says he worked tirelessly to get aid to people during a famine last year. He says his father would consistently reply, "I am helping people." As a member of the Egyptian Relief Committee, Al-Wahidi helped bring screenings of Egypt World Cup matches to Gaza, where there is no electricity or high-speed internet, so that people here could join the millions around the world watching the games. But during the first half of Tuesday night's match, an Israeli airstrike struck the car Al-Wahidi was in. Al-Wahidi and the driver were killed. And the World Cup, a time of celebration for Al-Wahidi, became a time of anguish for Fawaz, his son. Gaza's health ministry says 2 young brothers nearby, 8 and 10 years old, were also killed in the attack. Israel's military said it targeted a Hamas militant without naming the individual. At his funeral, Al-Wahidi's coffin was draped in Palestinian and Egyptian flags, the same flags that only hours earlier had filled Gaza streets during a fleeting moment of collective joy. Anis Baba, NPR News, Gaza.
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0: The FIFA World Cup is almost over. France, Spain, England, and Argentina are the final four still kicking. Argentina has won the tournament three times, and England, not in six decades. But up first is France and Spain, as the two powerhouses meet Tuesday for the first time in 2 years, and the world will be watching. Results and analysis on the next morning edition from NPR News.
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7: I'm Tiziana Deering in Boston. It's Here and Now. Wealth can buy you private access to a lot of things. Private education, private security in a gated community, private access to a concierge doctor. This spring, a senior writer for The Hollywood Reporter, Gary Baum, discovered a group of billionaires were using their wealth to create a private court, and his work was on trial. Baum got an email from an AI startup called Objection. They were going to judge an article he'd written in 2021 about Purdue Pharma heir Michael Sackler. Sackler didn't like the article, and he appealed to the company. Now, an artificial intelligence, quote, tribunal was going to decide whether the journalist had been fair. Baum was so baffled by it all that he just had to write about it. And he joins us now. Gary, welcome.
8: Thank you for having me.
7: What was your first thought when this email comes in, Gary?
8: It was just such a perplexing offer to participate in this tribunal. Journalists like myself are used to blowback of various sorts. Calls to the editor, the publisher, the owner of the publication, threats of litigation.
7: Threats, period.
8: Exactly. But this was something different, and it was for a story that had been published 5 years earlier. Usually when there's responses, it's for things that happen hours or days or weeks or even up to a year earlier. So that was part of what was surprising. And then when I started looking into it, it felt like it was sort of Kafkaesque.
7: You and I both have used the term participate at this point. So maybe describe what the email said you were going to do if you did participate and how this whole thing was supposed to work.
8: The staffer who was in touch with me and wrote me a note basically said that this process had begun and made me an offer I couldn't refuse. That if I participated, I would need to participate on its terms, which I found unacceptable. And if I didn't participate, the outcome would be negatively adjusted as such.
7: And the participation was you were supposed to upload essentially materials to defend the positions you'd taken in your article.
8: Right, which I suppose, and broadly speaking, would have been raw interviews with subjects or data or primary source documents. Sometimes these are things that cannot, for legal reasons or because of relational reasons and promises with sources, cannot just be submitted to defend oneself in some sort of third party court and to protect our sources. But there was this assumption that that's what we would do.
7: So to give our listeners some context, in the piece, you raise a set of questions about whether or not in some way Michael Sackler is whitewashing his inheritance from Purdue Pharma with the what he calls ethical investing and film production that he's doing. So you decide not to submit this content, right? You talk with your editors and everybody says, no way. But you're so intrigued, you decide to write about it. An objection, and its founder, Aaron D'Souza, are on board. What was your core essential question, Gary?
8: Broadly speaking, we wanted to understand how this worked and if they even really understood what they were doing. After having spoken with them, I don't think they'd really fully thought it through.
7: So the way this works in the end, either you participate or you don't, and eventually they put some materials together too. It's all fed into an AI algorithm that then essentially declares you guilty or not guilty. Sackler, as the payer in this case, can publish that or do with that what he will. Is that a fair summary of how the rest of it would work?
8: That gets at the broad sweep of it. One of the challenges with this that I think that the creators of this service are finding is that journalism is a very tough thing to assess in this sort of diagnostic way that they are trying to do. And I think that they don't really understand what journalism is and why journalists do what they do and the sort of incentives and disincentives behind it.
7: But this was a group of people, as I understand it, Gary, who understood some of the ways you might stop journalism you don't like. So D'Souza gives you a glimpse into Objection's backers and his personal network. And it turns out that billionaire Peter Thiel, who is often called right wing, is in both of those circles. And you sort of take us down a very important path about why that matters so much. Explain that.
8: I talked to D'Souza and his CTO, and I was very interested in who they thought their customer base would be. And they outlined several different categories of clients. One group they described would be the subject of what those clients would think would be lawfare, which they might have thought was abetted by the media coverage itself.
7: A sort of aggressive legal action to get after someone.
8: Right. Others would be famous people whose reputation was affected by viral stories. And then just other individuals who didn't like coverage about them that they found nettlesome in one way or another. And of course, then just billionaires and their heirs, people just with vast resources. And what I found most astonishing was D'Souza felt very sincerely that journalists were more powerful than billionaires and was describing how billionaires and CEOs that he'd spoken to, that they would call him in tears about their lives being destroyed by an article, and that there was just this asymmetry and that his service was meant to correct that.
7: And I'll note Peter Thiel and Aaron D'Souza joined forces to help back a lawsuit from Hulk Hogan, actually, that wound up bringing down an internet media platform called Gawker. It seems like in your piece, you found the undertaking incredibly ironic, this purported quest for transparency with a hidden client, the argument that only the elite 1% matter, which Aaron D'Souza says at one point, also that they're victims and they need an advocate to bring them to justice. But the founders were completely unironic in their approach. Talk about that.
8: They believe that they are providing an important service to reform journalism and to raise trust in the media. I take them at their word about that. I think that the way that they are going about it reveals a narrow frame of understanding of why the news is produced the way that it is and what people want out of the news.
7: The other thing I noticed was you seemed to just find the whole thing weird.
8: I don't necessarily know if I found it weird as much as I found it a... Look, I'm used to, as a journalist, talking to people with a range of beliefs who come at reality with various preconceived notions and understandings and strong imperatives. The way that Objection is conceived and was initially being carried out reflected a form of attempting disruption of the goals of journalism, of public debate, particularly in the U.S., and a desire to fundamentally change things from kind of first principles.
7: First principles, certainly. Like, you know, there's a fourth estate, it's journalism, it's independent, there's a certain ethical way that we do things. If one wants to sue, there's an actual set of courts where you can do that suing, etc. These are the kinds of first principles you're talking about.
8: Right. You know, D'Souza fundamentally is doing this because he, despite his success with the Hulk Hogan suit and bringing down Gawker, he thought that took too long and it was too costly and that there was a way of changing the economic model and to affect more outlets and more journalists and their behavior.
7: In the end, you never got an adjudication. The website, gone. It's got a close-up of an AI-generated woman's face with her eyes shifting back and forth, and it says, quote, due to feedback, we're rebuilding for an epistemic and primary-sourced future. Stay tuned for updates. So is this just over?
8: For now. Aaron D'Souza is a very smart and wily and, in particular, ambitious figure. He has clearly, from talking to him, had this interest in attempting to take a sort of sword against the shield of journalism for decades. And it's a philosophical belief that he wants to do this. And I think that whether it's a month from now or a year from now or a decade from now, he and like-minded supporters will be back for more.
7: Gary Baum is a senior writer with The Hollywood Reporter. Gary, thanks so much.
8: Thank you again for having me.
7: It's Here and Now.

0: 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We do welcome your feedback and story ideas. Is there someone you think would be worth talking to? Reach out. Let's start a conversation, Monday through Friday, 11 to noon.
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3: It's Here and Now. Water is a way of life in Florida, but it is also a constant threat for children. So Florida lawmakers are expanding a state program that funds swim lessons for some lower-income families. Kids with autism get priority because they're 160 times more likely to drown than other kids. NPR's Jonaki Mehta takes us to a YMCA in South Florida.
4: It's only the first days of summer, but in Broward County, just outside Miami, it's already sweltering. Dozens of kids are ringing in the season with a splash at the Westin YMCA's outdoor pool.
5: Swim buddy! Swim buddy! Swim buddy!
4: This might sound like any other swim lesson, but Swim Buddies is the YMCA of South Florida's program aimed at kids with learning differences, including autism. Every part of the lesson is deliberate.
6: Volunteers say hi to Leah!
7: Hi, Leah!
4: Like, the lessons always begin with group introductions.
8: That's one thing to promote the group cohesion and then the socialization with other kids, because with kids with autism, sometimes they're very to themselves.
4: That's Tanya Santiago Perez, who researches effective swim instruction for autistic children. She helped train some of the instructors at this Y. And even though some kids just cannot wait to jump in, Santiago Perez points out how each teacher is taking a child by hand and guiding them to the edge of the pool.
9: Are we listening?
8: Always the kids have to wait for the cue of the instructor to say, now it's time to get in the water.
10: Come in the water.
4: Five-year-old Liam Faulkner Rodriguez cannot contain himself. It's only his second Swim Buddies lesson. His mom, Desiree Faulkner, is sitting by the pool watching her son with close eyes.
11: Whenever he sees water, he gets super excited.
4: Liam doesn't just love water, he's kind of obsessed with it. Like for many kids with autism, water is sensory bliss. But that happy reality, paired with the fact that autistic children tend to wander away, can make for a dangerous combination.
11: I'm nervous because he doesn't understand dangers, he doesn't understand boundaries, he doesn't understand anything about water safety.
4: That's why a few weeks ago, Faulkner started bringing Liam to this YMCA, which has one of the biggest swim programs in the area for kids with disabilities.
11: Having a program like this was critical for his safety and just making sure that he kind of understands how to swim and keep being alive. That's the most important thing.
4: The teachers here formally assessed Liam and every child here for their unique needs. They also work one-on-one, never more than an arm's length from their swimmer.
12: Take a moment. I'm feeling your heartbeat.
4: Then, just a few minutes into the lesson, one swimmer dashes away from the pool. Santiago Perez observes the instructor handle the situation.
13: I'm all done, yeah. All done.
8: So the therapist is trying to redirect him back to get inside the pool.
4: Redirection is a big part of the training. The instructor calmly lures a child back into the water with a big pink rubber ducky.
14: You want to play toys?
15: Yeah, I got a toy for you.
14: All right, we got to go.
8: So the toys help a lot with that, because at the end of the day, they're kids, and kids also learn by play.
14: Go get it, buddy.
13: Oh my God.
4: In another corner of the pool, Garland Jones, who leads the special needs program here, is working with 5-year-old Mackenzie Wesley on breathing correctly and blowing bubbles, which can be hard for kids with sensory challenges.
7: Blow, Mackenzie, blow.
10: Blow.
4: Jones is using a ping pong ball as a visual aid, so Mackenzie can see her breath blowing the ball forward. Then, once she's eased in, Jones lets Mackenzie blow in the water. She does it like a pro, with a smile.
7: Good job.
4: Letting water get in her mouth safely is a big step for Mackenzie, who's been coming to Swim Buddies for about a year.
15: Mackenzie has grown so much. I'm so proud of her. We had a couple of instances where she was taking on water a lot.
16: Drinking it in.
4: Now, that's not a problem. And how long it takes for each child to become an independent swimmer varies. But Santiago Perez says her research has shown a little can go a long way for autistic children.
8: The biggest impact is that they're able to improve their swim skills in a short period of time. That in 5 or 6 sessions, they're able to improve swim skills to us is very powerful.
4: Now in its 3rd year, the state program is expanding to kids 1 to 7 years old and giving priority to those with autism. But this YMCA alone is already overwhelmed with requests. Santiago Perez says the state needs to do more.
8: There's more money that needs to be given, and also there's more facilities that need to offer it based on the demand.
4: In the program's 1st year, only 1/3 of families who applied actually got vouchers. On top of that, Garland Jones says not every swim program has instructors who are properly qualified.
15: You have people who are biters, who will scratch, things of that nature. And I just think that we need more individuals who are trained in working with individuals with special needs so that they can be successful.
4: On this sunny Sunday, the Swim Buddies lessons are coming to a close. Mackenzie's mom, Brittany Bucknor, is holding out a towel for her.
17: Mommy, that's your shoe.
18: Wow.
4: She says just a couple weeks ago, her daughter had a big milestone. She was invited to her very first pool party.
18: And she was in the pool like she was a pro, an expert. So she's been a lot more confident in the water.
4: Instructor Garland Jones is smiling ear to ear, because this isn't just any milestone for a kid she cares about. It's a life-saving one. Janaki Mehta, NPR News, Broward County, Florida.
3: 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I'm Peter O'Dowd.
19: I'm Tiziana Deering. 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
19: I'm Tiziana Deering. Sigrid Nunez has written several acclaimed novels, even winning the National Book Award for Fiction. 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
0: Aloha, mahalo for joining us on The Conversation. Happy Monday, it's July 13th. I'm Robbie Dingman, in for Catherine Cruz. We hear from the state's chief elections officer. Federal officials are threatening prosecution if Hawaii allows non-citizens to vote. Why the elections chief says that's not an issue. We get an update on the community of homeless people living near the Waianae Boat Harbor, from 250 to just 30 people. A reminder to read the fine print. A popular Instagram account goes dark after local artists were hit with copyright infringement notices. And we meet a rower smashing records. She recently arrived in Hawaii direct from California after braving more than 2,400 miles of open ocean. Plus, we learn why three companies are vying for the right to fly to Lanai. The conversation starts after the headlines.
1: Live from NPR News in Washington, I'm Libby Casey. The sister of the late Senator Lindsey Graham will finish his term in the U.S. Senate. Darlene Graham was appointed this afternoon by South Carolina's governor. She will fill the seat until January. Lindsey Graham died at the age of 71 late Saturday following a brief and sudden illness, according to a statement released by his office. In accepting the interim post, Darlene Graham called it a privilege to finish some of her brother's work.
5: I think this is what Lindsey would have wanted, and I plan to honor him in this way. Now to Lindsey, I miss you more than I can even put into words, but I'm going to do this. I got it.
1: President Trump and South Carolina's other senator, Republican Tim Scott, had thrown their support behind Darlene Graham. The seat is up for election this year. Lindsey Graham had been campaigning for a fifth term. There will now be a special primary election in August to replace him on the ballot. Darlene Graham did not say if she intends to run for a full Senate term. A federal judge has slammed President Trump's lawsuit over his leaked tax records, saying it was filed in bad faith for an improper purpose. The judge also recommended sanctions for attorneys involved in the matter. NPR's Ryan Lucas reports.
6: In her 56-page order, U.S. District Judge Kathleen Williams blasts President Trump's lawsuit against the IRS over his leaked tax returns. The suit ended with a settlement, which included the creation of a nearly $1.8 billion anti-weaponization fund, which has since been scrapped. Judge Williams says Trump's lawsuit was brought to manipulate the judicial process and to try to use the court to provide some legitimacy to the eventual settlement and the earmarking of billions of taxpayer dollars to redress grievances not defined in the law. The judge referred one of Trump's lawyers for potential disciplinary action. Ryan Lucas, NPR News, Washington.
1: New research finds more people in the U.S. are using credit or dipping into their savings to pay for groceries. NPR's Jennifer Ludden reports food prices have jumped 30% over the past 5 years.
9: More than a quarter of working-age adults who used a credit card for food did not repay the full amount. That's according to new research by the Urban Institute think tank, which finds an uptick in such financial stress since 2023. Nearly 20% said they'd tapped long-term savings not meant for daily expenses to pay for groceries. A third who used buy now, pay later missed a payment in the last year. The survey was done in December before the Iran war sent gas prices up and further strained many people's budgets. Over the past year, expanded work requirements for federal food aid have also taken hold. Enrollment in that program has dropped by several million people. Jennifer Ludden, NPR News, Washington.
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10: 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Other contributors include the estate of Joan B. Kroc, whose bequest serves as an enduring investment in the future of public radio and seeks to help NPR be the model for high-quality journalism in the 21st century. 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
17: You're listening to The Conversation on HPR 1. Good morning, I'm Derek Malama at 11:04. There was no tsunami threat to Hawaii following a 6.7 magnitude earthquake that struck early this morning southeast of the Loyalty Islands. The Pacific Tsunami Warning Center says the quake took place at 4:46 a.m. Hawaii time. The Loyalty Islands are located about 900 miles east of Australia. Hawaii farmers hit by the Kona low storms have until the end of the month to apply for the Hawaii Farmers Disaster Relief Fund. The Hawaii Agricultural Foundation and Hawaii Farm Bureau have raised more than $300,000 to support agricultural recovery efforts. Farmers, ranchers, and those who work in aquaculture and food hubs are among those eligible for the grants. They can apply through July 31st. More information about the grants can be found at hawaiiagfoundation.org. There's a new look to Hawaii's driver's license, and it's the first major change to the design in nearly two decades. Along with a new look, there are several new security features to prevent identity theft. The new license is made of a stronger polycarbonate material and features laser-engraved portrait photos. In the weather for most of the Hawaiian Islands, a moderate to locally breezy trades will continue today as high pressure remains north of the state. It's HPR 1.

0: This is The Conversation on Hawaii Public Radio. I'm Robbie Dingman, in for Catherine Cruz. Chief elections officers around the country received letters last week from the U.S. Justice Department. Federal officials threatened criminal prosecution of top officials here if they allowed ballots cast by non-citizens to be counted. State Elections Chief Scott Nago also testified before lawmakers last week, who pressed him on what would happen if the U.S. Postal Service refused to deliver mail-in ballots. President Donald Trump's earlier executive order that sought to limit the USPS has been blocked by a federal judge. We spoke with Nago this morning and asked him about those hot seat issues, as well as how overall preparations for the August primary are going.
1: Hawaii has always been a big absentee mail state, so this is not anything different than we've been doing for years prior to switching to vote by mail, which just now we concentrate on vote by mail. So it's really not a big change from an administration standpoint.
0: So on to challenges. What about the impact of the letters that were sent to you and other state elections officials across the country threatening prosecution if non-citizens are allowed to vote?
1: You know, it's not going to deter us from doing our mission, which is providing secure, accessible, and convenient elections. That's what our mission is to do, and that's what we're going to continue to do. We'll answer the letters, but it's not going to deter us from carrying on our mission.
0: And it's not going to change what you do?
1: No, it's not going to change what we do, because non-citizens aren't allowed to vote anyway.
0: So lawmakers also asked you last week about your plan B if the U.S. Post Office refuses to deliver ballots per President Trump's earlier directive. What can you tell us about that?
1: Yeah, so my understanding is that earlier directive was enjoined in court, so the USPS can't do that. I was asked a hypothetical question whether or not what would happen if mail ballots or if the USPS refused to deliver the mail. Like I said, then if that's a hypothetical question. We have a lot of things that we would need to. There are a lot of other issues that we would have to have plan Bs for. So delivering mail is very unlikely to happen. So that is not something that we would focus our efforts on or have focused our efforts on coming up with a plan B. That's why we don't have one.
0: Sure. But if I know you to be a very careful person who looks into a lot of things. So if it, on the unlikely event that it did happen, you have some thoughts on it.
1: So basically, we'd be one jurisdiction that would be impacted. There'd be other jurisdictions. So we would monitor what other states are doing. I'm sure other states would have to also do the same thing, whether it be opening up more in-person voting or finding another way to deliver the ballots, or like I said, even suing the USPS to deliver the mail. It's just, there's a lot of different options on the table to have an actual plan B. That's just, like I said, that's, we have a lot of other things that we need to concentrate on, and this one is really low on the priority list.
0: What's being done to address the potential of long lines on election day for those who do want to vote in person?
1: Yeah, and like I said, if you're going to vote in person, do two things, and it's not for you, it's for the people behind you in line. Make sure you check your voter registration and make sure it's current, because if it's not current, you'd be asked to do some things which would impact the lines. Also, we have a digital voter guide on our website at elections.hawaii.gov that voters should go to, so that when they see their ballot, it's not the first time they're seeing the candidate names for the first time, and they can read up on the candidates so they can kind of have an idea of who they want to vote for.
0: Well, full disclosure for me, as you know, since 2020, I've been a volunteer elections observer, and we test and monitor the vote counting system, the handling of ballots, watch you folks at the counting center and how you store the ballots. I came in as a media observer, and they're independent volunteers from other areas. Do you want to chat briefly about what role the observers play?
1: Sure. The official observers actually serve as the eyes and ears of the general public. They're the ones that provide the transparency, and they're watching the process for the public, because you can't get the entire public in there. So you have official observers which serve as the eyes and ears to make sure that everything is going properly.
0: Do you need any more volunteers for the primary or general elections?
1: You know, we can always use more volunteers for the official observers or workers. I mean, if you want to volunteer for the elections, call their office at 808-453-6683 or go to our website, elections.hawaii.gov.
0: When you talk a little bit about people showing up at the polls, as we've seen in recent years, and not having seen the ballot or not necessarily being registered, it's easier than usual, or that it used to be, to register and to vote ahead of time in person. Can you explain a little bit about what are the other opportunities in addition to Election Day, where people could vote at a machine?
1: So in-person voting, when we're in a polling place, the model is limited just to Election Day. When we're in a vote-by-mail model, we have what we call voter service centers, where in-person voting actually starts 10 days prior to Election Day and runs up until Election Day. So voters can actually vote in person at a machine up to 10 days prior to the election.
0: And those voter service centers are across the state or only on Oahu?
1: No, they're across the state, and it depends on which county you're in. But for a list of voter service centers near you, go to our website, elections.hawaii.gov, as well as for a list of drop boxes where you can drop off your voted mail ballot.
0: And as I understand it from the counties, the drop boxes have been dropped for Honolulu County?
1: Yeah, they'll be opening when ballots hit home. So they'll be open when you get your ballot and you voted, the drop boxes will be open.
0: In general, in the past, when there's been a lack of a presidential election, there's also been a drop in voter interest. Are you seeing that this year?
1: It's hard to see because we really haven't seen the ballots returned yet because they haven't gone off. But historically, non-presidential elections, there has been a dip in turnout compared to presidential elections.
0: Yeah, I'm sorry. What I meant is there a drop in registration this year?
1: No, registration always seems to go up every year. So you really can't use the registration count. It's really easy to register. You can do it online. You can do it when you renew your driver's license. You can fill out an application. All you have to do is fill it out, turn it in, mail it to the county clerk's office.
0: And it's going to get even easier to be registered going forward, as I
1: Correct.
0: Understand it.
1: So when you renew your driver's license or when you apply for your driver's license, you'll automatically be registered if you attest to the three following things. You're a U.S. citizen, you're a resident of Hawaii, and you're at least 18 years of age.
0: What else is different? What is different this year?
1: So the registration deadline changed. However, if you do miss that deadline, you can always register and vote in person at a voter service center.
0: Yeah, that's why I know I always am a little challenged about how to phrase the registration deadline, since you can still register in person.
1: Yeah,
2: so the registration deadline is July 29th to register to receive your ballot in the mail. Otherwise, you would have to go and register and vote in person.
0: And that's for the August 8th primary election?
2: Correct.
0: And then, of course, there are a new set of deadlines for the general election.
2: Yes.
0: I think that's most of what I wanted to cover. Anything else that, what do you want to let our listeners know?
2: That they'll be receiving their ballot in the mail by July 21st. If they don't receive it, they should contact their clerk's office. When you do vote and you do make a mistake, do not cross it out or use whiteout. There is a phone number or a website in the instructions to request a replacement ballot. And finally, go to elections.hawaii.gov to get to look at our digital voter guide, which will let you know about the candidates and contests on your ballot.
0: Right. And to emphasize, you can pull up your actual ballot.
2: Correct.
0: What it will look like.
2: Yeah. So if you type in your address, it'll give you the ballot you have, and it'll give you the contest. So you don't have to look up your contest. It will actually let you see the contest that will be on your ballot.
0: We've been hearing from Chief Elections Officer Scott Nago. Find those sample ballots, key dates, and deadlines for the upcoming primary election at elections.hawaii.gov.

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0: It's been nearly a decade since more than 250 homeless people created an encampment near the Waianae Small Boat Harbor. The village drew complaints, but also gained attention as it grew a sense of community. Honolulu Star Advertiser reporter Dan Nicasso has the latest and front page story in today's paper. Dan has been following this story for years and joins us now to fill us in. Dan, my friend, thanks for making time today.
1: Absolutely. Anytime.
0: So what's the latest?
1: Well, the residents of Pu'u, Honua, or Waianae are getting ready to make the final move to the Mauka location that they purchased by generating $12 million in donations. And they've been given until October 16th to get the final 30 people out and relocate them to this spot that already has 140 former residents of the boat harbor. There are still a small group that aren't going to move. They've been given notice that they need to be out. So I'm updating that, and we'll see what happens next. And the people that are left behind in the boat harbor, I vowed to bring it back to the way it was before they began moving in.
0: To refresh our listeners, maybe tell us a little bit about what was so different about this community. First off, just start with $12 million of fundraising from a homeless community. Tell us how that happened.
1: Yeah. So Twinkle Borge, who was the founder and matriarch of the situation out there, had pretty strict rules about, you know, how to behave. No fighting, no substance abuse, that kind of thing, and to be respectful. And that was different in the explosion of encampments we've seen over the years. And, the final punishment was to get forced out. But a lot of people came and went. And as you mentioned, there was a lot of concern about any potential damage, and of course anything criminal got blamed on them, and so they really tried to run a tight ship. She has since passed 2 years ago, and they're vowing to keep those policies in place in the Mauka site.
0: And how is that Mauka site? How is it developed? I mean, I saw the pictures in the paper. Just describe it for people who haven't seen those photos.
1: Yeah, it's impressive. It's they've got paved roads and structures that have communal bathrooms, communal kitchens. They're even developing their own produce at an ag operation. And they've got, they raised a lot of money for infrastructure, and they bought different styles of homes. They're just waiting on the last 30 to arrive from China. The prices have been all over the map depending on the design and where they came from a low of $10,000 to as high as $75,000 initially, and they've been changing models to adapt to pricing and that sort of thing. But yeah, they're going to have lockable homes, and all the residents have to do is pay for the utilities. Dynamic Community Solutions, which is the nonprofit that Twinkle formed and now run by James Pekele, they're using the same kind of rules that they had at the boat harbor, and to create a nice community. They have walkable homes, but they're all going to be fenced in, and everybody's encouraged to work together as a community, and it's a lot of kids, Kapuna as well, and it's pretty innovative what they're doing.
0: Yeah, the joke is strong fences make the best neighbors, right? But This has been an amazing story. I mean, do you see other people being able to do this, to copy this, to replicate it, to take it to another community?
1: Right. So there may be smaller efforts underway, but this is by far the biggest. And it is, of the many models we have of trying to address homelessness, this one really generated a lot of interest, partly because former Mayor Kirk Caldwell, who was mayor when it was a problem, has done significant fundraising on their behalf. And, Governor Ige back in 2018 was under pressure to sweep it, but that would have just created sent 250 homeless people scattered around Waianae, which was not going to solve any problems. So they've gotten a lot of support, and support from the government, and support from state and county government, support from Senator Schatz. They've won over a lot of people, and I think the proof is in the progress they've made out there. There's Auntie Blanche and Waimanalo's getting help from Dwayne Carrizo. So there's lots of different efforts underway.
0: That's great. That's great, Dan. We appreciate you bringing us good news. Good news on the front page. So thanks for giving us the update, and we'll talk soon.
1: Anytime, Robbie. Thank you.
0: Take care. Thanks. We've been...

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Coming up, your backyard quiz. Earlier this hour, we heard from Chief Elections Officer Scott Nago. Hawaii residents who are registered to vote for the primary election should expect to receive their ballots in the mail by next week. For today's quiz, we're testing your knowledge of local elections. Here on Oahu, the City and County's Elections Division provides direct voter services, which includes voting by mail, voter service centers, voter registration, and absentee voting. Beginning last week, the office began rolling out drop boxes to 17 sites across Oahu. The city is responsible for island-wide voter logistics, ensuring each citizen has access to a ballot, no matter what physical barriers or language barriers they may be. To do that, election materials are translated into a number of languages. For today's quiz, we want to know, how many languages are election materials available in for the state of Hawaii? Price is Right rules, closest to the answer without going over wins. Call 808-941-3689 or 877-941-3689 if you know the answer. The first one to get it right gets an HPR reusable tote bag.

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0: copyright woes have hit some local businesses on social media in recent months. One locally popular Instagram account with 350,000 followers was taken down in the mix, which account owners say is unfair. The issue might be in the fine print. Joining us with more is HPR's culture and arts reporter, Cassie Ordonio. Good morning, Cassie.
1: Good morning. Thanks for having me.
0: Great to have you here. Well, you're going to have to sort this out for us a little bit because it's kind of complicated. No one likes to read the fine print, right? But it's important, and you can tell us why.
1: Exactly. So that popular Instagram account that got their Instagram account revoked was actually Worldwide Walls, which is, you know, a nonprofit organization that was meant to promote local and international artists, and you see it all over Kaka'ako and even at Farrington High with their recent murals project. And so Jasper Wong was basically caught off guard at first why he was getting hit with all of these takedowns, but notice it was coming all from one company.
2: So I started receiving them, I believe, like late last year, but I didn't think that much into it because I was like, you know, I thought that it'd be good if I just like deleted those posts, but it only dawned on me that it was all coming from one company, like more recently. Because I did try to like reach out to Meta themselves and say like, hey, I don't know why we're being receiving these copyright infringement notices. If you look at some of the posts that is shared, like the artist writes thank you in it, you know? And also like, you know, what else can we do to sort of deal with this? Then we started getting so many of them that it triggered the shutdown, which happened at the end of April.
1: So the company that he's talking about is Social Coaster, which is a Tennessee-based company. And that company operates under business names like Be Viral and IP Shield. And Be Viral, think about it as a licensing company. And IP Shield is basically their copyright enforcement division. And so I didn't realize that this company actually has been around for a while, since 2014, and it was founded by Tennessee-based Jonathan Burden. And this licensing company, what they do is they help promote content creators, but they also offer services by monitoring the internet to make sure their clients' videos are not being shared without their permission. And that happens a lot on YouTube, for example, where content creators will rip off other content creators' work and then monetize off of it, meaning that they get money without you know, taking their work without their permission. And that's what the copyright laws are for. And so this company kind of makes sure that, you know, their content creators, which they have 65,000 content creators with them, making sure their content doesn't get ripped off. But one Hawaii-based artist had signed a contract with Be Viral. And, you know, their conversations go back to 2023, and that's through screenshots that this artist has shared with me through my reporting. That artist is Terrell Porter. He

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1: Elsa has rights to the video, but I didn't read that anywhere, whether they were given like any type of exclusive only them and only me type of anything. What you see is what I gave you.
2: So what can he do now?
3: So for Terrell Porter, as of Thursday, he's been in contact with B-Viral to get out of his contract, but it's still getting the issue resolved because, you know, we see that most of these accounts are operated by artificial intelligence and you don't really actually talk to a real person, or it's like an automated response. So he's still waiting for it. And he said it's a very frustrating process. But for Worldwide Walls, I mean, their Instagram account is still deleted. And so with talking to Jasper Wong, he was in conversation with Meta, which Meta was the one who actually deleted their Instagram account. And Meta was told that, you know, what they're doing is legal because Worldwide Walls was hit so many by copyright infringement. Jasper Wong said that he had about 4 to 5 copyright infringement notices, and then that he would be charged $1,000 to lift it. So, you know, it's harder for artists to get promotions, but the founder, Jonathan Burden, said that what may look like free promotion can also divert views and revenues away from the creator and reduce the value of the original legitimate licenses. And when I spoke to copyright lawyer Bill Meyer, he said these kinds of companies have existed for years. But the bottom line is, if you sign the contract, you sign the contract.
4: If you came up with enough cases or instances where, you know, artists are coming, hey, you know, they told me this, but the contract said that, you get enough of those people, you might be able to show a what's known as a course of conduct or a behavior where, you know, everybody could maybe come together and file a class action or something like that. But the basic law is, if you sign a contract, we're going to assume you read it and you understood it. And so, yeah, people get totally embarrassed. And frankly, lots of local artists don't have the resources to hire counsel because everything is kind of on a small scale, right?
5: 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That was HPR's Cassie Ordonio. 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Thanks, Cassie.
3: Thank you.

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1: Cape Verde, Haiti, and Curaçao, just to name a few, have captivated soccer fans in this year's World Cup, even though they were the longest of long shots to win.
2: 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The underdogs, by definition, should not be successful. What gravitates people towards the underdog?
1: That's on the next On Point.
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Now it's time to reveal the answer to today's quiz. Earlier, we talked to the state elections chief. Ballot drop boxes have been rolling out, and voter service centers will come online later this month for the upcoming primary elections. We asked you to guess the number of languages that election materials are available in for the state of Hawaii. Like many other states, Hawaii offers ballots in languages that include Japanese, Spanish, and Chinese. Reflecting our diverse community, ballots are also printed in Pacific Island languages, including, of course, Olelo Hawaii, Samoan,

Owen and Marshallese. According to the Center for Civic Design, translated ballots can be a bridge to fuller participation in American democracy. Translation can give first-time voters confidence that they're filling out their ballot correctly. And the total number of languages we were looking for? 17. And the closest guess we got was from Sugi. You can find a complete list of languages online at the Honolulu Elections Division website in their Language Assistance Portal. That's today's quiz. If you have an idea, you can send it to TalkBack at hawaiipublicradio.org.

0: 43 days, 17 hours, and 55 minutes. That's how long it took 31-year-old Kelsey Fendler to row solo from Monterey, California to Honolulu. Fendler broke both the women's and the men's record for the trek, documenting every day of her journey through social media, especially on TikTok, where she now has almost 2 million followers. Hundreds gathered along Magic Island in the Alawai Boat Harbor earlier this month to watch her complete the record-breaking journey. Fendler sat down with HBR's Tori Desjardins and spoke about the support she received from around the globe.
1: I just feel so much gratitude for what had happened and what I was able to do, and kind of still processing the whole thing. That I didn't go into it thinking that I was even in the running to be able to get the men's record. I was going for the women's world record, so I had no concept that that was possible for me. And I didn't really let myself even entertain the idea until like a couple weeks out, when I realized, like, I'd done the math and knew that I was hitting the right numbers to get close to it, but I didn't let myself kind of accept it until a couple weeks out, when I knew I was almost 500 miles ahead of the men's record. And then I kind of let myself say, okay, well, maybe this might happen for me. So I think I'm still just kind of accepting it. And there's just a huge piece of gratitude towards how everything went for myself. And then just like all the people that helped me get to this point, I think there's just a lot of gratitude towards everyone and everything that's happened.
2: Speaking of that gratitude, I mean, you posted all of your entire journey on social media and it got tons and tons of support, and you had so many people on the shoreline along the Alawai like welcoming you in. Could you paint the picture for me and tell me like how that felt, going from being so isolated out in the ocean to like all of these people?
1: Mm-hmm. It was really intense for me, because so that day was really intense. That whole last day was really intense. I got up at like 2 a.m. to like start my day to row in, and I'd been rowing since 2 a.m. and I knew that it was going to be maybe my last day, or I was going to get in like really early the next morning. So I just wanted to keep pushing really, really hard. The night before, I was able to see Molokai, like just a little glimpse of Molokai as the sun was setting. And I was like, oh my goodness, there it is. And like, I knew that the next day I was going to be able to see Oahu. But the row in was actually really intense for me. So the Molokai channel is really pushy and can be kind of notorious. And I knew I had to like hype myself up to like get in there. And when I was getting near what's called like the China Wall, where like a lot of that ocean swell from the offshore is like hitting that wall, it was actually really, really intense for like a couple hours, like huge waves and also just extremely pushy. So I like got myself past this like very specific waypoint that my router had given me. And he's like, you got to hit this like dead on, or you're either going to get pushed too far out into the channel or get sucked up above the island. So it's like, you must be like right on top of this waypoint. So the whole time I was like getting pushed around and I was like trying to adjust. And it was like a really hard navigational piece of it all, is just getting to that waypoint. And it was like 500 yards off of the China Wall. I got past the wall, and then through the channel, like coming into Oahu, like the current was so strong and the wind was like 20 to 22 knots. So I was just going so fast. Like I thought I was going to have like 4 hours after I got past the China Wall to like get to the harbor, and everyone thought I was going to get there at like 2 a.m. So I didn't really have any time to like be like, oh my goodness, now I'm going to get there in an hour and a half instead of 4 hours. So I know my team was like scrambling to get everything ready, and I was just like, oh my goodness, I don't have any time to get myself kind of prepared for any of this. It all was like this building to like a crescendo of just like the finish, where it was just all so intense, because it went from me not seeing anyone for so long and being completely isolated in myself to just all of these people and all of this stuff happening so fast, and like the reactivity to it, that when I like finally got to the Alawai channel and like all those people were like chanting, I there's probably a video of just my face. I think I had like the million mile stare, and just like my eyes were so wide, and I was like, I don't know what to do right now.
2: You're like, I haven't seen people in like over a month.
1: Yeah, like getting into the yacht club, I got so overwhelmed because so many people. I just like hid in a storage closet for a while.
2: Really?
1: I did. Some of my family and friends were like also in the closet. There was like a little storage room, but they were just like, we're just going to put you in here because this is too much for you right now. And I just like hid there for a while because I was like, I need a moment. Please.
2: What thoughts were running through your mind when you were in that storage closet?
1: I actually, so my team that rode with me in 2024 were all there. And I had a conversation with my friend and teammate Chris before I did this. And I had actually, I knew that I was going to feel overwhelmed coming in. And we kind of talked about like what we wanted the landing to be like. And it wasn't this. But I knew that sometimes people really want to hear about your experience instantly, and it's really hard to condense it and talk about it. So I was like, I want to go around and just talk about what everyone else has done in the last month and a half. And I just want to hear everyone else's stories. So I had some of my close people around me, and I was like, just tell me what you've done for the last month and a half. Please tell me stories. And they just all told me funny stories about from their life. And it was kind of grounding because it's like, you know, people I love and care about and haven't gotten to connect with. So I just got to sit there and hear about them. And that was really nice because it kind of just took me out of my own head and my own body. And I got to like really hear what they had to say and what they got to do. So that was really nice for me and really helpful to get myself like backed to being okay.
2: You said it took you 2 years to prep for this.
1: Mm-hmm.
2: Kind of what went into the preparation process? And you did this before with other people.
1: Correct.
2: So what influenced you to tackle it alone?
1: I did do this in 2024 with my team, Hurricane Rowing. It was a really awesome experience for me, but it was definitely a learning experience. I was shooting from the hip for a lot of the stuff, like figuring it out. We were definitely just like a bunch of broke 30-year-old women trying to make something happen. So like we stood outside of Walmart's and did like a table and tried to fundraise and all this stuff. Like we didn't have like these any like huge resources. But we learned a lot about like outreach and just trying to make dreams happen. We did a lot of just labor for the love of it. So we had a great row. It was a great experience. I learned so many things about the boats. I look at that row as just kind of like this huge stepping stone. That was the reason I was so successful in this row. Mm-hmm. So I came directly off of that row knowing that I wanted to do another row. There was a moment in the middle of that row where I realized that we were already halfway done. And I knew that I was closer to the finish than the start. And I was devastated that it was going to be over soon. And then I was like, if I'm never back in this place again, in this space and offshore in a tiny boat like this, I don't know how I could handle that. And I knew I wanted to be in that space again, but I didn't know what that was going to look like. So I stepped off the boat knowing I was going to do another row.
2: You talk about the space that you were in
1: mm-hmm.
2: during the row. Can you kind of go more into depth about like what that space is like for you and why you love that space so much?
1: I've always loved the backcountry. I'm a Grand Canyon River guide. I have always looked for a way to be in a boat in the middle of nowhere. It is something that is so core to what I love. And I'm always trying to figure out how to do that in different ways. I've always been really attracted to water, really attracted to boats. And I think ocean rowing uniquely combines things that I love, which is like big water and also rowing and the ocean and just all of these things. And like, it's the biggest piece of wilderness that we have, honestly, is the open ocean. There's nothing more remote and vast than that. So there's always been this like really deep attraction for me to be in those spaces. And like the humbling nature of being in a space that is so much more powerful than you. And then you get the privilege of being there and just existing in it while trying to work with it, but also the recognition that you are not in control mm-hmm. in that situation is, I love that. I think it's really special. And you don't always get that in your normal life because we all try to pretend like we're in control of everything that's going on for us, when in reality we're not. But it's a really good thing to try to, for me at least, to seek out places that remind you that you're not in control and mm-hmm. to be comfortable with that.
2: Your journey did gain lots of traction on social media, especially TikTok. You have almost 2 million followers. During your row, were you aware like how many eyes were on you and how much support you really had?
1: No. And for reference, I still don't really understand what 2 million followers really means in the world of social media. Someone told me that. And then I was like, okay, how many people live in the United States? And I like started to like do some math. And I was like, well, it's not that many. Like, I don't have a great concept of what that actually means. And especially when I was rowing, I had no idea.
2: Yeah.
1: I mean, I had a Starlink, but I wasn't doing my own social media. I was recording videos and then I was sending them to my teammate, Jen, that rode with me in 2024. And she was like putting them together for me and putting them out there. So I wasn't spending time doing social media. I was recording stuff that I thought was interesting And then Jen would like put it together and then put it out into the world. I didn't know what was grilling on most of the time. I would turn the Starlink on for like 20 minutes a day. And that was it. I would check the weather and send videos. And then the rest of the time I was just rowing, listening to audiobooks.
2: How did you know that you wanted to put this on social media in the first place? Like, what influenced you to do that?
1: Well, there's so much there for that. The reason I am an ocean rower is because of other women that rowed the Pacific. So the Lat 35 team that rowed from California to Big Island, they set the women's four record. And I was like, wow, you guys are amazing. This is so cool. I love rowing because I'm into whitewater. And I just started trying to like explore it from there. And I knew of ocean rowing, but that was kind of like the final straw to like seeing what they did that like pushed me to do my first row. And then after my first row, just watching other people, this is such a small community, ocean rowing is, and watching other people's rows has been such a joy in my life. Like this last winter, my team and a couple other women that are ocean rowers, we all created like a fantasy fleet to watch the Atlantic race. And like, we'll just like text each other about it and be like, oh my God, did you see this? So like, it really, I just wanted to do it as like a gift to the ocean rowing community, because like everyone just like lives vicariously through everyone else's rows, because like it's very rare for people to do more than one ocean row because it's so much work to get everything together. So there's a lot of people out there that do one ocean row and then you just forever watch everyone else's and think about your experience. So like it was more for the tiny community of people that have actually done an ocean row, and like my family, I guess. So I was just trying to give it to them because I've watched other people's stuff and loved it and like reveled in their experience along with them. So like I knew that's what I wanted to do just for them.
2: You said you watched someone else row and you were like, I want to do that. I guess the people listening, what is some advice or like words of affirmation that you would give to them?
1: If you really want it, it will take you time, because it takes a lot of time to get the money and to get the resources and to get the training. But everything worth your time and everything good takes a lot of time and a lot of work. Anything special that you're going to do with your time will take effort, but it's so worth it in the end to know that you committed yourself to a goal and saw it through. And like the feeling of, and the process is almost bigger than the actual row itself, is like getting yourself to the point of where you're ready to do something like that, I think is so valuable. But I mean, anyone's capable of doing their own big, hard, scary thing. And if it's ocean rowing, there are so many resources to get into ocean rowing if you have the drive to commit yourself to it, because it's not something that you can just do in a short period of time. Most people, it takes at least 2 years to be ready for something like that. So that is the shortest amount of time you should expect to be able to like pull it off in prep. But that's how you show respect to how big the thing is, too. Like, doing it in a shorter amount of time usually means you're not ready.
0: That was American rower Kelsey Fendler talking with HPR's Tori DeJournay. Fendler also shared that audiobooks like Shark Dialogues by Kiana Davenport kept her mind occupied during that long voyage.

0: A contract to subsidize air service to Lanai expires later this year, and three airlines are vying for the right to fly there. Joining us with more on this story is HPR's Maui Nui reporter, Catherine Kluet-Pachtel. Good morning, Catherine.
1: Good morning, Robbie.
0: So that's pretty interesting. I mean, you hear about all kinds of remoteness on the neighbor islands, but here three companies think this is worth jumping into. Can you kind of give us a little bit of the background of who's flying there now and why this?
1: Yeah, absolutely. So right now, the U.S. Department of Transportation is reviewing these three proposals and deciding between them. So the three airlines that are competing for this subsidy are Mokulele Airlines, which is the current contract holder for the Lanai route, as well as Pacific Air Charters, which is based in Honolulu, and Cape Air, which is a Massachusetts-based company. So to rewind a little bit, the Essential Air Service is a federal program that was designed to ensure that remote rural communities like Molokai and Lanai have access to larger transportation hubs. So it was established in 1978, and both Lanai and Molokai are actually both eligible for Essential Air Service, but both airports had previously been served by unsubsidized service. So in other words, they weren't receiving, airlines that were flying there weren't receiving funding from the federal government, but they were meeting these essential air requirements of how many flights they had to offer and how many seats. There are certain requirements that are on essential air service eligible airports. And so Mokulele had been serving Lanai up until the end of 2023, and that's when the airline wrote a letter to the U.S. Department of Transportation saying, hey, we can't afford to fly there any longer without a subsidy. They basically said that it wasn't a profitable route for them, and they were no longer able to fly it unless they got some financial assistance. And so that's what triggered, in 2024, the Department of Transportation to put out a request for proposals. And Mokulele applied, as well as Pacific Air Charters, and Mokulele was awarded a two-year contract. And so that is what is expiring this year, and they're sort of starting that process over again to review the service and select an airline for the next 2 to 4 years. So Lanai Air, I will note, does provide service to Lanai, but they don't meet these EAS requirements, and so it doesn't really factor into this process. I did talk with Maui County Council Member Gabe Johnson, who is from Lanai, and he just talked about how important reliability and affordability are for his community, and those are really key factors in the comments that residents did submit in favoring one airline or another. You know, many residents have felt like in the past Mokulele hasn't had a great track record with reliability, but I talked with Louis St. Cyr, who took the lead as president of Mokulele's parent company, Surf Air Mobility, about 2 years ago. And he talks about some of the company's improvements and changes they've made since then.
2: The first thing that we said is that we were going to invest and improve our service. We've invested over $22 million. One example is we have five new planes. We have a sixth plane coming to Hawaii next month. When you look at our performance, right now, our completion rate, actually month to date, it's 99% completion. Last month, it was 98. We operate, you know, roughly 107, 109 flights a day, and about 38 of those flights are EAS, and the rest are non-EAS. So we have a really nice blend in Hawaii between the EAS flights and what we just run on a regular scheduled flight, and that's really important because from a commercial perspective, from a stability perspective, we are, you know, we're in solid shape in Hawaii. You know, we have 16 airplanes in Hawaii. When it comes to our fares, our fares are very competitive in Hawaii, and you've seen our philosophy on fares. We've been very clear about that. We average about $110, and we've got a lot of different fare segments. That gives either people from Honolulu wanting to go to Lanai or the Lanai community flexibility with the fares. So that's one clear benefit. From a weekly trips perspective, you know, we're looking at a combination of 63 flights per week, which is pretty substantial. This is going to Maui and going to Honolulu. Our bid is very competitive.
0: So you mentioned that Mokulele also has EAS contracts to fly to Kalaupapa, Hana, and Kamuala. Over the last 2 years, has their reputation changed?
1: You know, I think in the community it has gotten a little bit better, but people do have, you know, a memory of that historic, you know, what they consider lack of reliability. And so I do think that that still is a factor in the perception. Now, Cape Air is another airline. They're based in Massachusetts. They are competing for this. They have experience also flying essential air routes. They have about 12 communities that they serve currently in that capacity, as well as a lot of other routes. And Chief Operating Officer Andrew Bonney was on Lanai last week talking with community members there about their needs, and here's what he says.
3: Cape Air has been very fortunate to do lots of island service in the past, and this is kind of what Cape Air is all about. We've been fortunate to serve remote destinations since we started service in 1989, and we started, that was between Provincetown, Massachusetts and Boston, and then we started in the Caribbean flying island service in 1998 and have been there now almost 30 years. Cape Air also served for 15 years out in Micronesia, flying between Guam, Rota, and Saipan on behalf of First Continental and then United. So Pacific Islands are very close to our heart, and we're delighted to be here talking with the people in Lanai about air service here. Cape Air has proposed 6 daily round trips between Lanai and Honolulu and 3 daily round trips between Lanai and Maui. So a total of 9 daily round trips. Cape Air has a total of 97 aircraft in our fleet. We're the largest commuter airline in the world. All of our aircraft, including the ones that we're proposing service here in Hawaii, are 9-seat aircraft. When we were here starting, 2 years ago, talking with the community about air service, the number one thing that they impressed upon us was the importance of reliability. So while the schedule could probably be flown with 2 aircraft, we will bring at least 5 out to the Hawaiian Islands to ensure that we have the ability to always be reliable.
0: So the community must be pretty happy to hear someone else making a strong bid.
1: Yeah, absolutely. And also, you know, Pacific Air Charters, I spoke with President Marshall Ashley about his company. You know, he didn't want to be, didn't feel comfortable being recorded, but he, you know, he was happy to talk about it. They have operated mostly as a charter service for their 20-plus year history as a company. They also applied for the last round of Lanai EAS, but they didn't have some of the FAA requirements for it. Now they do. They've been granted commuter authority, so they're kind of ready to push into that field. And they're also proposing 6 daily round trips between Lanai and Honolulu and 3 between Lanai and Maui. So lots to consider. The contract is scheduled to start on December 1st, so the U.S. Department of Transportation has a few months to figure out who is going to be getting this contract.
0: So we'll be hearing more about this from you for sure.
1: Absolutely.
0: All right. Well, thank you so much. That was HPR's Catherine Kluwet-Pachtel. You can read all of her stories online at hawaiipublicradio.org. That's it for today. Tomorrow we learn about one of the wide-ranging impacts of the recent Kona low storms. Notice anything different about our mango season? Got mangoes on the mind? Call our TalkBack line at 808-792-8217. Did you know you can find the conversation as a podcast? 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I'm Robbie Dingman, in for Catherine Cruz. We'll be back tomorrow with more of the conversation.
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1: 12:18 in the islands. Good afternoon. It is Dave Florence. Glad that you are with us. Appreciate you being on board. Heard of a street psychiatrist? You could probably imagine ways that could be an effective thing. Community psychiatrist based in Honolulu recently recognized with a top national honor. Dr. Chad Koyanagi is one of the United States' few practicing street psychiatrists, receiving an exemplary psychiatrist award from the National Alliance on Mental Health. And as a street psychiatrist, he meets people where they are, on the streets, in encampments, and throughout the community.
2: I've always spent part of my time in the streets, focusing my attention and energy to helping chronically homeless, severely mentally ill population, which is a very severe problem in our society. I think there's a huge tendency in many places across the country, even quite blue states, are falling into the trap of criminalizing and sweeping and creating ineffective homeless programs because people who have all the experience working with the mental health system the way it has been should be listened to a little bit more, I think.
1: And he was one, this is Dr. Chad Koyanagi, who was one of 13 doctors who received the Exemplary Psychiatrist Award. And he was the only recipient from here in Hawaii. Congrats, Chad, for helping out folks in need, for sure, and being recognized for it. Hey, Hawaii farmers hit by the Kona low storms, we have important information about a deadline coming up for aid. That's around the corner on HPR.

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1: In India, the caste system began many centuries ago and was tied to religion. Since then, it's evolved.
2: Today, it continues, but in a very secular, globalized capitalist context.
1: We explore how caste plays out in the Indian diaspora and learn about its connection to Black liberation in the United States. That's next time on The World.
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4: It is HPR 1 and 1229. 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
1: My work, and it just creates a disturbance, and it just makes everything a little bit more stagnant.
2: Earlier this year, Porter signed an agreement with a company called Be Viral. The licensing company helps promote content creators, but also offers services by monitoring the internet to make sure their clients' videos are not being shared without their permission. But what Porter signed up for was not what he expected.
1: I was under the impression that I was giving them the rights to use the video for promoting my artwork on their pages.
2: Now, people who typically support artists on their social media are getting hit with takedown notices. The popular Instagram account for Worldwide Walls even got their account revoked.
3: But it only dawned on me that it was all coming from one company, like more recently.
2: That's Jasper Wong, the founder of the nonprofit Worldwide Walls. The group has organized public art murals in Hawaii for more than a decade, and the social media account featured local and international artists. The Instagram account had more than 350,000 followers before it got shut down in late April.
3: I did try to reach out to Meta themselves and say hey, I don't know why we're receiving these copyright infringement notices. If you look at some of the posts that is shared, the artist writes thank you in it. And also what else can we do to sort of deal with this? Then we started getting so many of them that it triggered the shutdown.
2: Wong doesn't know which post was specifically flagged because he works with many artists and shares their content multiple times with their permission. He's worried if he gets his account back, the same thing will happen.
3: It makes it much harder for us to be a platform to share artists' work because we'd be afraid that they'll be used against us to have our account taken away again.
2: After seeing some of these notices, Porter tried to ask a company representative on social media for a copy of his contract agreement, but did not get a response. HPR reached out to the founder, Jonathan Burden, who only provided written responses through email. Burden says there's a support email for creators to contact the company. He says Porter completed the signing process and provided a digital signature. He also described the company as a rights management partner. Quote, "The creators retain ownership of their work and grant us defined licensing and enforcement rights under a written agreement."
4: You know, it's pretty tough. If you sign a contract, the law says we're going to assume that you read the freaking contract.
2: Bill Meyer is a principal of Honolulu-based law firm Settlemeyer Law and specializes in copyright. He says many local artists may not have the resources to hire counsel to help them review contracts before signing them. As of Thursday, Porter reached out to Be Viral to get out of his contract. He's still waiting for the issue to be resolved. This is his advice to other artists.
1: I read through contracts and everything and make sure there's no hidden contracts, read thoroughly.
2: Cassie Ordonio, HPR News.
5: As we continue this afternoon on All Things Considered, turning to our Asia-Pacific neighborhood, where the United States, United Kingdom, and a dozen other Western and Asian countries reasserted that China's expansive claims in the South China Sea are illegal based on a 2016 arbitration ruling. Going to be learning more about that in a moment. In our weather, coastal flood statements with us. Minor coastal flooding, the National Weather Service estimated to be during the afternoon high tides through Tuesday. During afternoon peak high tides could be possible at low-lying coastal areas, what they refer to as nuisance flooding, going on through tomorrow afternoon. It's HPR.
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8: And I'm Elsa Chang in Culver City, California. At least five people have been shot by the Memphis Safe Task Force. That's a law enforcement operation launched by President Trump back in the fall.

0: We'll be right back. You're with the world.
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3: This is The World. I'm Carolyn Beeler. One of the strongest storms so far this year, Typhoon Bavi, slammed into China over the weekend. Cities along its eastern coast were battered by fierce winds and driving rain. Bavi has now moved inland and lost some strength, but in its way,

0: Coming up, the LA band that's still nostalgic for psychedelic rock from Cambodia after a quarter century. You're listening to The World.
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0: This is The World. I'm Marco Werman. Psychedelic rock in Cambodia. It thrived there in the 1960s, but when the radical Khmer Rouge communist leaders took over in the 70s, they deemed rock and roll corrupt and too Western and prohibited it. The band Dengue Fever, based in L.A., has spent the past 25 years putting their own spin on classic Cambodian psychedelic rock. Their most recent album, Ting Mong, came out almost exactly 3 years ago.

0: 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By the PRX Ambassador Council, whose members include Serena Altschul, John and Kimberly Morch, Christopher Sakara, Jennifer Carroll, Belinda Kylie, Lawrence Hall, and Dan Tauber. The World's theme music is composed by Ned Porter. The World is a co-production of GBH Boston and PRX.
1: ABC is fighting back against a barrage of attacks from the FCC.
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5: Okay, so far we've got the familiar heavyweights reaching the semifinals of the 2026 World Cup. There's Argentina, France, England. But this tournament also has had a beautiful number of Cinderella stories. There's Norway back in the World Cup for the first time in 30 years with Erling Haaland smashing goals into the back of the net. All of a sudden, everyone's doing the Viking row. Well, except for Saturday when Norway bowed out. And then there's Cape Verde, first time ever in the World Cup, the smallest nation ever to reach the knockout stage and coming this close to beating Argentina. Can you tell I love the World Cup? But more intensely, I love these underdogs. Everybody loves an underdog.
6: Support for the underdog is maybe a way of trying to make the world a better place, a more fair place.
5: I'm Meghna Chakrabarty. Today on Point, the psychology behind why we love underdogs, even though no one ever wants to be one. Stay with us.
7: Live from NPR News in Washington, I'm Libby Casey. U.S. Central Command has confirmed it will resume a naval blockade of Iran tomorrow. NPR's Quil Lawrence reports it would be the latest act of war to undermine the ceasefire between the two countries.
8: CENTCOM announced it will enforce President Trump's order of a maritime blockade on all traffic entering and exiting Iranian ports and coastal areas. The U.S. military will protect ship traffic passing through the